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It's a track called Rulers of Babylon off the album Color Barrier by Leroy Brown. Before that, we had Michael Israel toasting over the track Dubbing Master, or on a track called Dubbing Master, rather. Before that, we had Sugar Minot, title track off the album Live Loving. Before that, Annette Smith, aka Lady Anne, track called Boops. Before that, Dave Robinson, track called Moving Away. If you want to get in touch, you can text in. Number is 971-220-5979. 971-220-KXRY. Up next, we got a track called Ram Jam by Little John and Popsy. Decided to do an all reggae, etc., dance hall, etc., you know, all that stuff show today on this episode of Beautiful Music. Be here for another half an hour. Enjoy. Thanks for tuning in.

Excuse me. My name is Francisco Delgado, the heaviest lover around town. Check me out. And if can you save the room, Mazuka? Say, little girl, I put your foot up on my shoulder. And let me tell you, say, you want Pepsi Cola. The other time, you say, you ball on Fanta.

coming to the end of today's episode of Beautiful Music. Today has been an all reggae, etc. show. This last track was the Heptones, Gotta Fight On. Wanted to mention a couple more shows of interest coming up. Got a couple, both on the 24th of June. We got Wednesday, June 24th, Akshamel with Derek Moneypenny and local band Descending Pharaohs. They're all playing at Star Theater. Again, that's Wednesday, June 24th. And we got a all local show that same night. Mississippi Studios, Plankton Watt, Talking Contest, and Rollerball. All playing June 24th. We got options here in Portland for Wednesday, June 24th. A couple cool shows happening that same night. I'll be away from the mic for the next couple shows. Got some lovely folks filling in for me next couple weeks. Stay tuned for that. And stay tuned for Optic Echo Presents coming up next here on X-Ray FM.

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Big thank you, as always, to DNA for holding it down for the last 2 hours on beautiful music.

Winterberg, see? Mr. Neal, Mr. Norris, Jack Horner, distinguished guests, ladies and gentlemen. We are here tonight to honor the memory of two great Americans, two great men. So was the problem. It remained an impossible dream, not for decades, nor centuries, but for many days. When the Wright brothers started their work, I could admire the men and finally conquer the obstacle. Warnings which I mentioned were the following. First, every attempt that has been made before them, and there have been several attempts made, ended in a failure. And yet some of the men who tried were supposedly and apparently better equipped scientifically and had larger financial backing. Other thing, which so to say, confirmed the first, was the following.

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tall and so bony, and so peculiar a slouch, and so easy a saunter, so sad and so haunted looking, so quizzical and comic, as if hiding a lantern that lighted and went out and that he lighted again. He was a strange friend and a friendly stranger, like something out of a picture book for children. He was his form of slumping arches and his face of gaunt sockets, for a shape the great artist had scrawled from careless clay. He looked like an original plant.

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From the Atlantic to the Pacific, we've experienced pain but progress as we ended America's apartheid laws. We got public accommodations. We secured voting rights. We obtained open housing as young people got the right to vote.

history, the Judeo-Christian traditions, many blacks and Jews have a shared passion for social justice at home and peace abroad. We must seek a revival of the spirit inspired by new vision and new possibilities. We must return to higher ground. We are bound by Moses and Jesus, but also connected with Islam and Muhammad. These three great religions, Judaism, Christianity, and Islam, were all born in the river and holy city of Jerusalem.

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7: The way I see it, Barry, this should be a very dynamite show.

and the optima for reproduction of the auditory phenomena presented here range from setting the audio gain at maximum and disconnecting the speakers versus setting the audio gain at minimum and maintaining the speakers in the circuit. As is customary with other forms of sensory type experience, truth lies midway between the two extremes. It's time for Beats and Pieces.

Starting out, as we do here on Beats and Pieces on X-Ray FM, with something featuring Wayne Shorter from his days working with Miles Davis. We heard a really nice tune written by Wayne Shorter called Two-Faced, and a pretty unusual lineup. I don't think this band recorded together very often. In addition to Miles Davis and Wayne Shorter, both Herbie Hancock and Chick Corea playing keyboards, Dave Holland playing bass, Jack DeJohnette playing drums. Then another one from this brilliant new album by Carolina Bubico, the album called Vocalia, and we heard a song called Ya Volvera. Then guitarist Wolfgang Mutschbühl working with a new band, his Chamber Trio, new album called Atlas, and we heard the trio performing Wolfgang's Etude number 11.5. Marina Erlop after that with a single entitled Collige Virgo Gladium, and right now a bit of prepared piano music from Aphex Twin here on Beats and Pieces on X-Ray.

We were listening to a bit of prepared piano music from Aphex Twin, and then we heard a bit more prepared piano music, Kelly Moran from her recording called Ultraviolet, and a piece she put together for prepared piano called Halogen, and then from the godfather of prepared piano music, John Cage, a work John Cage composed in 1945, to be performed in collaboration with a dance piece by Merce Cunningham, Boris Berman performing John Cage's Mysterious Adventure. And we just heard Bill Frisell from his latest recording called In My Dreams, on which he teams up with two sets of musicians he's worked with quite frequently, the string trio of Jenny Scheinman, Avon Kang, and Hank Roberts, and the rhythm section of bassist Thomas Morgan and drummer Rudy Royston. From this album, In My Dreams, we heard a Bill Frisell tune called Why. Here on Beats and Pieces on X-Ray FM, a couple of weeks ago, we listened to a work composed by Béla Bartók 100 years ago, his first piano concerto. And it turns out that 1926 was a pretty great year for Bartók in terms of compositional output. His Lone Piano Sonata also dates from that year, and similarly, it's a fantastic composition. It just so happens that an outstanding recording of this work was released last year, so I thought we'd give it a listen. This is pianist Tamara Stefanovic performing the Piano Sonata by Béla Bartók, composed in 1926.

Just after the top of the hour, we heard Portuguese accordion player João Bahadas from his album from last year called Aperture, and a song called Airam. That one also featuring David Binney playing alto saxophone. Then we heard the latest single from the forthcoming album by the band George. Drummer John Hollenbeck writing the music and joined in the band by Chiquita Magic playing keyboards and doing some singing, and saxophonist Anna Weber. The album to be called Looking for Consonants, and the single we heard called Porter, 10,000 Men Named George. Then we heard Moonchild from their latest album called Waves, and a song featuring drummer Chris Dave called Advice. And then we heard one of the key players from the band Moonchild, trumpeter Andres Matson, working on a single from Anatoly Muster, a tune by Anatoly Muster called Cable Car. Then we heard Willow from her latest recording called Pedal Rock Black. And we heard a song featuring Mel Garbus from Tune Yards called Omnipotent. Then another one from the new album by Thundercat, the album called Distracted. We heard a song featuring Domi and J.D. Beck called Candlelight. Then we heard Domi and J.D. Beck from their lone album to this point, keep waiting for a second one, that album called Not Tight. And we heard the track which also featured Herbie Hancock called Moon. Then another from this great new album, collaboration between Gabriel Kahane and the vocal ensemble Roomful of Teeth, the album called Elevator Songs. We heard one called Newborn Plague. Sam Amidon after that from his album Bright Sunny South, the song Weeping Mary. And then we heard Lucia Fumero from her album called Folklore, nice a cappella tune called Paloma Negra. And we just heard trumpeter Andres Matson one more time from a recording of his called Flugel, and a really nice arrangement of the Jaco Pastorius song called Continuum. Right now we're listening to a new single from 106 Point Never, this one called For Residue, here on Beats and Pieces on X-Ray.

Again, that's the new single from 106.9 Never. My name's Stephen Cantor. Very glad to have been with you for this edition of Beats and Pieces here on X-Ray FM. Be sure to stay tuned for On the Corner with the mighty Bob Hamm. And throughout this year, as we're marking the centennial anniversary of the births of both John Coltrane and Miles Davis, we'll be ending Beats and Pieces with a song by one of the two, and then On the Corner we'll begin with a song by the other. This is John Coltrane with the song Wise One, and thanks so very much for listening.

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like to do a piece from an old Broadway musical I'm sure you've heard of, at least those of you over 30, called Oklahoma, and it's entitled Surrey with the Fringe on Top.

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1: You are tuned into On the Corner right here on X-Ray FM. I'm DJ Bob Hamm, here as I am every Tuesday night from 10 to midnight with 2 hours of jazz from around the world. We are still in the midst of our dual celebrations of the centenary of John Coltrane and Miles Davis. My good friend Stephen Cantor with his show Beats and Pieces closed out his show with a piece by John Coltrane recorded in 1964, so I went for a Miles Davis track from 1964. If you don't know, we are trading off. He will end his show with one of the artists in question, Miles or Train, and I'll start with the other. And so it's my turn to start with a Miles Davis track this week, and I chose something, like I said, from 1964, recorded at the Philharmonic Hall at Lincoln Center on February 12, 1964, for an album released in 66 called Four and More, recorded live in concert. That was, of course, Miles Davis's amazing So What. On this recording, he is joined by tenor sax player George Coleman, pianist Herbie Hancock, Ron Carter on bass, and Tony Williams on drums. I think it was Ron Carter's birthday just a few days ago. Followed that up with something from a forthcoming release by the Elemental label, a live recording of the Kenny Barron Trio at the Brecon Jazz Festival in Wales, recorded in 1995. That's Kenny Barron on piano, Ray Drummond on bass, and Ben Riley on the drums. Their rendition of Surrey with a Fringe on Top, which I played because there was a nice little tete-a-tete between Ahmad Jamal and Miles Davis with versions of Surrey with a Fringe on Top back in the early 60s, so I thought it'd be a nice nod to that. Gonna move on now with something from a forthcoming album by the pianist-composer Micah Thomas. There's a record out on the 19th of June called Lucid, featuring himself and trombonist Callie Vandiver, who we're going to hear a little bit more of afterwards, alto saxophonist Emmanuel Wilkins, and Thomas Morgan and Leslie Mock, the rhythm section. This is a track called Frontier, right here on the Corner, right here on X-Ray FM. Stay tuned.

the artist Philip Galoob. I hope I'm saying your last name correctly, Philip. From his forthcoming record, Partisanship, out this Friday on the Berthold record label. Piece called Blue Orange Reflections. Prior to that, something from an ensemble known as Confusion. Their debut album was recently released on the Incompetence label out of Berlin. It's a live album recorded in Belgrade. Heard a nice piece from that one called Rules for Visiting the Pool. I'm going to close out this first hour of the show with something from the new album by an ensemble known simply as George. They are led by the percussionist John Hollenbeck and also features Anna Weber on tenor saxophone, Sarah Rossi on voice and synthesizer, and vocalist Chiquita Magic. We're going to hear a piece from this called Wayne Phases, dedicated to Wayne Shorter. That's right here on The Corner, right here on X-Ray FM. Stay tuned.

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A nice long set of music there, capped off by the guitar player Ryan Blotnick from his recently released album, The Woods, recorded at The Woods in Woodstock, New York in 2024. Heard a song from that called Pekiao. Before that, something from tenor saxophonist Melissa Aldana's latest album, Filian. Piece called No Pidas Imposibles. We also heard something from the pianist Unduduzo Macatini. Hope I'm saying that anywhere close to correct. That was from an album of his out next month called The Myth We Choose on the Blue Note label. Kuzo Delula was the name of the piece. We heard a all-percussion ensemble called Onalu with a track called Holocene Serene, and started off with two takes on Ponta de Aria. One is a remix done by Kesa Overall from his Blue Note release Shades of Flu 2 in These Odd Times, or at least he did during the pandemic, as I'm sure the title of that reveals. And we followed that up with Ponta de Aria from Native Dancer, Wayne Shorter's album on Columbia Records. We're going to kick off this next set with a piece from a recently released album by the piano players Satoko Fujii and Myra Melford called Katahari. Track called From Sometime, right here on The Corner, right here on X-Ray FM. Stay tuned.

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As you can hear, this cold came back a little in my voice, so I think I'm over it. And this week we are playing the one, the only, Wendy and Carl. Michigan's own, and that's gonna be the whole hour. That was we started set with the Lighthouse, the demo version, which is apparently just a Carl version, so no Wendy. But and then we did a little Monolith Earth, which is from there, split with Heavy Winged, and play a little bit more of that and dip in another couple albums. I could probably do two shows with this band easy. Wendy and Carl. Enjoy.

Hello, welcome back to Hearing Music. Continuing this hour with Wendy and Carl. It's a little excerpt from the Eternal Struggle. Should be playing Bed Music Under Me. And for that we had Alone. Oh, Silent Ocean from Depths, which was their cranky debut. And I think maybe their masterpiece, but I like all their albums. And that was, before that we had Alone from Allegiance and Conviction. And started that set out with a little Monolith Earth excerpt and a little song for After the Flood. And their band, it gets commonly called Space Rock, which I always felt reductive for whatever it is Winnie and Carl do. But they definitely loved things like Spaceman 3. And here is Ode to Spaceman from their debut, Portal. Enjoy.

Hello. Hearing Music, Breakfast, DJ Breakfast, and Wendy and Carl. And that was Sunrise from their classic Antarctica. Well, that way I See the Dawn from, I forgot the name of it. You know, I'll get to it. It's Allegiance and Conviction. Sorry. Blah, blah, blah. And for that, we had a little Whisper from their debut, Drawing the Sound. Just a little bit of that one, because it's a long one. And we had the full Ode to Spaceman, which is from Portal, which actually is their first one. Drawing the Sound is their second. Lots of misinformation here. And I'm going to play a little Underground, which is a track off their wonderful and hard to find Introspection collection. It's very hard to find. It's in Clamshell CD. And then I'll play a little Resolution from Consciousness. I realized I'm barely plumbing in the depths here of Wendy and Carl. So I may bring them back for next week. So, but this will be last time on the mic for this week. And I will catch you next week. Love you. And thank you. And here's Underground.

0: With an increase in attacks against marginalized communities, the ACLU of Oregon strives to rise to the challenges of the times and be an inclusive, resilient, and functional country. They work in courts, in the legislature, and in communities to protect and advance civil rights and liberties. The ACLU of Oregon is committed to centering the individuals and communities historically excluded by institutions and systems in the creation of a more just, equitable, and caring state. They work so our democracy can better serve all people. More information at aclu-or.org.
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I'm Martha Two Shakes. This is The Who. Welcome to Maiden Calls.

That is so boomertastic. This is, of course, Baba O'Reilly by The Who. The song I mistakenly used to call Teenage Wasteland as a teenager. I loved this song as a teenager. I thought it really captured my angst and my essence. Welcome to Maiden Calls here on X-Ray FM. I'm Martha Two Shakes. The episode today is called My Mom is Dead, But At Least It's Sunny. That's right, in honor of Mother's Day yesterday, I decided to do a grab bag episode. Don't know quite what I'm going to play or when I'm going to play it, but it's a lot of my late mother's, Mother Two Shakes, I should call her, a lot of her late records, or her records from when she was my age. So lots of 60s, 70s stuff coming your way. Lots of sunny vibes coming your way. I'll make sure to keep it modern, but you're sure to find something familiar here on X-Ray FM. 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That's 971-220-KXRY, especially if you have a dead mom. This one is for you. Love y'all.

Americans from all walks of life are turning to yoga for the answer to modern man's problems of health, physical fitness, and peace of mind. Some of the many benefits you will receive from this oldest known science of self-development are normal regularity, relief from tension, increased vitality, youthful limberness and flexibility, a trim and firm figure, poise, grace, and self-confidence, the ability to relax completely, normalized weight, an improved complexion, better circulation, and sounder sleep. 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Yoga is non-strenuous. 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

Welcome to the Hawaiian Sounds of Santo and Johnny. So relaxing. I'm Martha Two Shakes, and you're listening to Mating Calls here on X-Ray FM. Thought I'd pop on and say hi, let you know what you've been listening to. If you're just tuning in, I'm doing a, you know, obligatory Mother's Day episode, but my mom's dead, so we're calling this a My Mom's Dead, But At Least It's Sunny in Portland episode. Yeah, my mom is in fact dead, but she left me lots of really great records. She really instilled a love of music in me, and we're listening to a lot of her records today. Starting out with The Who off of Who's Next, that was Baba O'Reilly that opened up today's episode. You then heard The Mamas and the Papas covering Twist and Shout by the Beatles. Oh, How I Miss You was a rather modern one from Broadcast off of Ha Ha Sound. Shout out to The Jerk who got me that for Christmas this last year. You also heard The Ledge off of Fleetwood Mac's Tusk. All Mating Calls regular listeners will know that I don't F around when it comes to Fleetwood Mac's Tusk. It's hard to say those words together. Fleetwood Mac's Tusk. It is my favorite album by Fleetwood Mac, and you will be hearing it more today. I don't want to hear any complaints about it. You also heard Born to Run from Bruce Springsteen, old Brucey, as my dad would call him. And then Wendy from The Association. Shout out to The Jerk who noticed that I played a Bruce song that talked about Wendy and then The Association song that talks about Wendy. I did that on purpose, and my husband is really tuned into me. I think it's fair to say we're securely attached. You also heard So Long, Marianne from Songs of Leonard Cohen. My mom absolutely loved Leonard, and I cannot hear that song without thinking of her. And then we ended up that set with Teacher Children off of Crosby, Stills, Nash & Young, Deja Vu. Shout out to Julie Wiggins. That album always reminds me of her. I got to celebrate Mother's Day with her yesterday, one of my favorite moms around. Haven't gotten any texts yet on the text line, but I'd love to hear from you. Tell me what you did for Mother's Day, especially if your mom is dead. 971-220-5979. That's 971-220-KXRY. I also did want to say, you know, this is going to be a pretty 60s, 70s heavy set. Probably a lot of stuff you might hear on the more mainstream radio stations, as it were. But sometimes we do that here on X-Ray. If you don't like what we play, you can change it. That's what's amazing. We got a text from someone who was really upset about The Jerk's Morning Dew episode 2 weeks ago, which I thought was pretty great. And I just want to say, listeners, if you have a negative opinion about what we're playing, just change the station. It's so easy. That said, I do hope I am playing stuff you like. Certainly familiar tunes. Hopefully reminiscent of boomers that you love. I know there are some that are quite unlovable out there running the world right now. But hey, what can I say? That generation made great music. All right, I'm going to hop off here. I'm going to bring it a little more modern into the next set, but we're going to keep up the same theme of mom's records throughout the next hour and a half. So stay tuned here to X-Ray FM, where radio is mother.

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Hey, hey, hey, welcome back to Mating Calls here on X-Ray FM. I'm Martha Two Shakes. And I didn't post that last song, which was none other than Cecilia by Simon & Garfunkel off of their Bridge Over Troubled Water album. One gem in many in Mother Two Shakes collection, which is what we are featuring here today on an episode we're calling My Mom Is Dead, But At Least It's Sunny. Thanks for tuning in. In that last set, you heard Harry Nilsson's Jump Into the Fire, Time Is On My Side by the Rolling Stones, Hurdy Gurdy Man by Donovan, I Must Go by Lindsey Buckingham, Uncle Albert, Admiral Halsey from Paul McCartney's Ram album, then a couple more modern ones. You heard Fare Thee Well by Jessica Pratt off of Quiet Signs, which came out right around the time my mom died and is one of my favorite records. It's very comforting to me. You also heard another great grief song, On Some Faraway Beach, by none other than Brian Eno off of his Here Come the Warm Jets album. And I played the first track off of Diamond Jubilee called Diamond Jubilee by Cindy Lee to start that set off. Gonna do a mix of modern and classic here in this next set. I still got about 50 minutes to go, and it's been really fun playing some records for ya. I hope you've been enjoying it. Feel free to text in 971-220-5979. That's 971-220-KXRY. Happy Mother's Day to all of the people, all the moms, the people. Anybody who has complicated feelings about it. I hope you at least did something nice for yourself yesterday. I know that I did. All right, more music coming your way on X-Ray FM. 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

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I'm Eartha Two Shakes. This is Beach House, a beautiful song called Days of Candy that I'm not going to interrupt too much. Just wanted to hop on and say goodnight. The beautiful musical stylings of Victoria Legrand. I once saw her throw a cup of beer like out of her hand at Pitchfork after she was like done with her set and followed her into a party, and it was kind of fun. Or no, not at Pitchfork. What is that festival that happens in just outside of Portland every summer? I'm totally spacing. But Beach House headlined a few years ago and they played this song along with many others and it was great. This is a great grief song off of their album Depression Cherry. You also just heard Laura Nyro's And When I Die off of her live Season of Lights album. You also heard Say You Love Me by Fleetwood Mac, Foggy Notion from The Velvet Underground, Mother's Talk from Tears for Fears, Parking Lot by Galaxy 500, An Angel by Fleetwood Mac that I so rudely interrupted with my technical mishap. Apologies to all of the surviving members of Fleetwood Mac. You've heard from a lot of them today, I will say. Heard from Christine, heard from Stevie. You heard Lindsey Buckingham earlier. You also heard Rock Your Baby, or Till the Morning Comes from Neil Young, following Rock Your Baby by George McRae. And we opened that set up with nothing other than Grease is the word that you heard, Frankie Valli. I'm going to let this one play out. Thanks to everybody who's texted in. Thanks to everyone who listens. We put so much work and energy into this show, so to know that it's appreciated goes a really long way. Probably play one or two more songs after this, but please stay tuned for Punk House Radio coming up next on X-Ray FM. Radio is yours. Good night.

The name of the festival is Pickathon. Thank you, Rachel, who was with me when I saw them play. Shout out, Rach. Love you, girl.

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I love you so much, and I loved going and spending Mother's Day with you yesterday. Enjoy this last song.

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Butt patrol,

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This show has been on the air before, but we loved it so much, we thought we'd share it again. We hope you enjoy.

0: 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And if you are listening in the Halem, Wheeler, Manzanita, Rockaway Beach, it is 91.7 on the FM band. I'm joined by my friend Brian. You may know him from the bands Lost Echoes and Collide, but he is a big Echo and the Bunnymen fan, and so he's here.
1: Say hi.
0: And we're going to talk about Echo and the Bunnymen. Keep it here.
2: It's

0: Can we hear ourselves?
1: Nope.
0: Call in if you can hear us. We're having technical difficulties. The mic's on, it says it is.
1: Okay.
0: And it's you can see our levels, so okay. we'll fix the volume level. Maybe we need to turn that up.
1: Yeah, that's better.
0: That's probably what's happening.
1: Yeah.
0: Oh, technical difficulties, dear X-Ray and Six Beats Under listeners. I'm DJ Wednesday, and as I mentioned, it's KRXRY. Portland, and I'm joined by my pal Brian here, and I'm only mentioning his groups just because, you know, I forgot about Luscious Apparatus and Lost Echoes and Call Eye. They're all sort of most of those projects, except for one potentially, are in the past, but you know, he's a huge Echo and the Bunnymen fan, and we spoke, I don't know, tangentially a few times over the course of the last couple of months, bumping into each other as we do. We like the same kind of music. So I'm like, there you are, and there you are. And Echo and the Bunnymen, if y'all don't know, are hitting Portland this week. I want to say Wednesday at Revolution Hall. Neither one of us have tickets. So if you, you know, that's a throw out.
1: Just saying.
0: It sold out a lot faster than I thought it was going to.
1: Yeah,
0: yeah, this is probably a tour not to miss. They're kind of going down the nostalgia train, and they're at a point where they're probably going to not tour a ton. So
1: you never know.
0: You never know, and I think it's kind of a best of. So we thought, hey, why don't we put an hour together of programming of some really cool favorite Echo tracks, some obscure ones, and have fun, right?
1: Yeah. That's what I thought.
0: Yeah, it's what we talked about, and here we are doing it because we talk the talk and we walk the walk, we make it happen. And Brian, you mentioned off air that you are getting in the DJ thing. You got a show coming up where you're on the decks May 30th, you said?
1: Classics? Cult Classics.
0: Yeah, that's right there.
1: I have a DJ name now.
0: You do?
1: DJ Aladdin Sane.
0: DJ Aladdin Sane, I like it. Yeah. So
1: I'm kind of into Bowie. A lot of people.
0: Yeah, who isn't into Bowie? I think we've all sort of made the distinction that ever since he died, the world has never been the same, and it's gone downward. We can make this a whole dark show, but let's not.
1: We heard
0: Nocturnal Me, one of my favorite tracks by Echo and the Bunnymen, and we're going to play a track you picked out, right?
1: Yeah.
0: So talk to me about this song, you know?
1: Yeah.
0: I'm not interviewing you, but let's chat about it.
1: Yeah. Well, you know, Echo and the Bunnymen formed way back in 1978. Liverpool, England.
0: Yep.
1: Like most of the other bands of the time, I would say the children of David Bowie and the Sex Pistols.
0: Totally.
1: And you know, it's one of those stories. Will Sargent started learning guitar, decided to meet up and make something happen with his buddy Ian McCulloch, also playing guitar and vocals.
0: Mm-hmm.
1: But they didn't.

0: Let's see if we can hear ourselves a little bit better.
1: I'll make it work.
0: Make it work. All right. Heard some Echo and the Bunnymen. We heard Monkees, early Echo and the Bunnymen, pre-drummer. Pete DeFreitas was the drummer. And I picked Bedbugs and Ballyhoo on the opposite spectrum, because that's kind of the last album, not kind of, but fully the last album in which they had their original drummer. Self-titled, you can call it the Gray Album, you can call it the self-titled album, but it was like the pinnacle of how the most popular they probably get. Around that time, this album, Lips Like Sugar, I mean, had a handful of tracks on it that were stellar, and they were hitting 120 Minutes and Postmodern and all those shows and college radio, and I saw them, we were just talking off air, I saw them for this album at a different venue. We're both originally from Southern California, and I saw them at Irvine Meadows with New Order and Gene Loves Jezebel.
1: Yeah, and then I saw them at the Universal Amphitheater in L.A.
0: Yeah.
1: And they had a band called the Screaming Blue Messiahs
0: opening,
1: who were pretty amazing at the time. But
0: lots of bands would come around and tour multiple times in the same pocket. They'd be like, okay, we're going to do a full tour and then later come back either headlining or in a package. Those package tours were...
1: Yeah.
0: I saw New Order a handful of times that way. It was like New Order with these two groups, as I mentioned, and then I saw New Order again with the Sugar Cubes and PIL.
1: Oh, wow.
0: That toured together. And yes, I said the Sugar Cubes because I'm old.
1: Well, yeah, I'm not saying anything.
0: So, but, you know, we can brag. I mean, that's all we have is bragging rights about way back when.
1: Yep.
0: But the math still shakes out regardless of how you add the equations in your calculators, dear friends. The 90s were, in fact, 10 years ago. And I accept no difference.
1: Yeah, same.
0: Yeah, so that works. So I don't care what was 20 years ago. The 90s were...
1: 10 years ago.
0: Thank you for that.
1: Yep.
0: So yeah, that was quite the spectrum of how they evolved. And I think, you know, Echo and the Bunnymen, quintessential post-punk band, coming out of the ashes of 70s punk and 70s kind of glam, and kind of merging the two and kind of making this really unique sound. And Ian has such a unique voice. Like, you know, the minute he starts singing that it's him.
1: Yeah.
0: A lot of the artists back then, The Cure, would kind of fall into the same trap of like the same, you knew when you would hear them. That's Echo and the Bunnymen.
1: Yeah, I mean, definitely not a trap, right? Something
0: phenomenal. Not in a bad way.
1: Yeah.
0: But you would just know. And I think we talked off air a little bit, too, just before the show started. Their album, Heaven Up Here, he kind of does a little bit of a different take on vocals there, which we can talk about when we play a track off of that album. But what do you have in the mix next, Brian?
1: Oh, I get to pick next?
0: Yeah.
1: We said Heaven Up Here. So, Heaven Up Here was their second album. I just want to say, for a stretch of four albums from Crocodiles in 1980 to Ocean Rain in 85, with Heaven Up Here and Porcupine in the middle, you're not going to find a better stretch of four albums ever. I don't think there's not like one weak track.
0: No,
1: you can play all four of them in a row and be perfectly thrilled.
0: Yeah,
1: time and time again. But at any rate,
0: well, I have the track Heaven Up Here queued. Is that all right?
1: Oh, sure. And then we can play Zimbo after that.
0: Yeah, we'll play. Well, you want to play that first, then you can talk about it first.
1: Okay, well, just because I wanted to talk about it.
0: Yeah, let's talk about
1: it. Okay, so originally, actually, on Heaven Up Here, this song is, if you look on the cover, it's called All My Colors.
0: Yeah.
1: But it morphed, somehow the title morphed to Zimbo, and if you hear the song, when you hear the song, you'll probably figure out why. But at any rate, Pete DeFreitas was really influenced by African drumming on that song, and particularly this group called the Royal Drummers of Burundi. Burundi is a small landlocked African country.
0: Mm-hmm.
1: But Google them, the Royal Drummers of Burundi. And this is a live version of Zimbo with the Royal Drummers of Burundi. And
0: that's awesome. So that was probably just a pinnacle moment for him where he's like, oh my gosh, I get to play with you.
1: Yeah.
0: Cool. All right. Well, we're going to play that track next and possibly another track after that. Well, we're going to, because we're DJing. So that goes without saying.
1: We want.
0: To do what we want.
2: We're Echo and the Burundi Men, as you know. Bring on the Burundi boys.

0: All right. Heaven Up Here by Echo and the Bunnymen. And yeah, I'm still joined by Brian. I told you this show flies by. We're at the halfway point.
1: You tell me that every time I'm on.
0: Where's the lie?
1: You're always right.
0: Where's the lie? Yeah, we're at the halfway point here at Six Beats Under. Thanks for tuning in. We got a halfway point here. And if you have a request or you just want to say something fun or silly, you can do it at 971-220. That is KXRY. That is 5979 in terms of numbers and digits. Right,
1: yeah,
0: there.
1: You can call us and tell us you have tickets for us, too.
0: Yeah, Brian really wants to go see Echo the Money Man on Wednesday. I'm not sure.
1: Will figure it out one way or the other.
0: He will. He's a determined guy, and I have all the faith in the world. But I think, you know, if you're feeling friendly, yeah.
1: I have my Bunnyman tattoo.
0: He's got his Bunnyman. How did they come up with the name Echo and the Bunnyman? Do you know the story?
1: I actually do. Okay. Will Sargent has written two really great autobiographies in the past couple of years.
0: Oh, that's cool.
1: One called Echo and one called Bunny Man. And in the book, there's sort of legend goes around that the reason that they chose that name is because they didn't have a drummer. So the drum machine was Echo.
0: Echo.
1: And they were the Bunny Man. But that's actually not true.
0: Mm-hmm.
1: They just had this friend that came up with a bunch of really goofy names.
0: Mm-hmm.
1: I should have written some of the other ones down. But anyway, they went with Echo the Bunny Man.
0: Okay.
1: Like the day before the show.
0: Okay, yeah. And that just stuck, and they're like, that's
1: that was it, yeah.
0: And that's how it goes.
1: Yeah.
0: Well, we do have another track queued up. Remind me which we're going to be playing. I think there's this over here.
1: We'll play another Echo song. I wanted to save that for later, but...
0: Yeah. So is that track one on the top disc here?
1: Yeah.
0: Okay,
1: so you want to play that. All right, so...
0: Oh, I mean, whatever you want to do.
1: Yeah, okay, well, so skipping forward, you talked about, you know, the Grey album, and that was kind of the pinnacle. Well... They broke up shortly after that tour.
0: Yeah.
1: They just frankly didn't get as big as they thought they were going to get.
0: Yeah.
1: And Ian was bummed out, and he had a big ego and was like, I can do better myself. So he went off to do a solo record.
0: Mm-hmm.
1: Then tragically, Pete was killed in a motorcycle accident at 27, ironic or scary or whatever age of 27.
0: Mm-hmm.
1: Will and Les decided to do another Echo record with a guy named Noel Burke on vocals. That's just okay. So then they were dormant for several years.
0: Well, because like, how do you recover from the loss of your singer, not in death, but just in bailing, and then the drummer,
1: and then
0: your drummer's gone, and that's a lot.
1: Yeah. So, you know, Ian did a couple solo records, and then they were just dormant for several years. Well, 1995 rolled around, and I had been hearing this rumor because I had a friend who worked for a record label, and Ian and Will are coming back, and I was like, wow, Echo and the Bunnymen. She's like, no, they're doing a new project called Electrofiction. And I was like, oh, okay, well, I wonder what that's going to be like. And for me personally, this album, Burned, is one of my favorite albums of the 90s. It's, you hear Echo and the Bunnymen, but it's just way heavier.
0: Yeah.
1: So some people have said, oh, it's Echo and the Bunnymen gone grunge. Okay, whatever. But it's a phenomenal album. And we're going to play a track off of that.
0: This is the right here?
1: Yep, track one.
0: There it is.
1: Let's hear it.
0: Thank you.

0: All right, The Back of Love. God, I love that song.
1: From Porcupine.
0: Such a great record. Porcupine, what would be would be your favorite record by Echo and the Bunnymen, Brian?
1: Well, like I said, it's really hard to pick from the first four, but
0: you have to pick. I'm
1: okay,
0: sorry.
1: Ocean Rain.
0: Ocean Rain. All right. And why is it your favorite? Because I made you pick your favorite children, your favorite child.
1: Yeah, I think that's for the reason that a lot of people maybe don't like it as much because of all the orchestration.
0: Yeah.
1: It's so lush sounding. Atmospheric and I mean, I think dark and it's I love them all, but this is the one that if somebody put a gun to my head and made me pick, I would pick this one.
0: Like I kind of almost did without the gun, without the violence,
1: except for without the actual
0: zero
1: gun,
0: violence,
1: right?
0: Well, I'm gonna cue up the song Ocean Rain.
1: Okay,
0: if that works for you. Is there another track that you'd prefer? I may have put the whole album on here. We'll see.
1: Can I pick my favorite?
0: Try it. We'll see if I have it.
1: My favorite is My Kingdom.
0: I can do that.
1: Thank you.
0: Yeah. All right. We're going to play that right here.

0: My Kingdom. Oh, I love that little, like, I don't know, in the background, the drum thing, the little pad or whatever he's playing, or maybe just it's a type of cymbal that he's hitting. I can't quite distinguish it, but
1: yeah, he was an amazing drummer.
0: But it was just really innovative and really cool. Echo and the Bunnymen this evening playing Nothing But, or sort of side projects or reformations of the members of Echo and the Bunnymen, but mostly Echo and the Bunnymen. And we have, I don't know, about 15 or so minutes left of the show. We're going to play a couple more tracks. So the next one I have queued up, we were just talking, not to steal too much away from the conversations offline, really should be probably be more on the airwaves as we get to talking, but Bring On the Dancing Horses was like a pinnacle time as well. It wasn't really quite the Grey Album success, yeah, but I remember that really hitting 120 minutes and college radio. And
1: well, that, you yeah. know, it was on the soundtrack to the John Hughes movie Pretty in Pink, and
0: yeah, no,
1: that whole
0: no,
1: soundtrack,
0: yeah.
1: it has, you know, Please Please Please Let Me Know What I Want by The Smiths, and mm-hmm. it has New Order, and it
0: OMD.
1: Has
0: yeah,
1: yeah. I mean, that whole soundtrack is amazing.
0: Yeah,
1: and this was on it, and so this fell in between Ocean Rain and the Grey Album.
0: Yeah,
1: you know, and it's probably my favorite ever Echo yeah. song personally.
0: And then it was around the time I thought it was really unique at the time that they kind of put out of Songs to Learn and Sing. They kind of put out yeah. almost a best of, and they hadn't been around very long. And that might have been the label pushing that. Labels were totally notorious for like, you're going to put out a best of.
1: Yeah.
0: To help promote or push or
1: yeah.
0: put something that isn't, this is on the soundtrack.
1: Well, it was after the first four.
0: Yeah.
1: You know, it came in between
0: yeah.
1: the first four and the Grey Album.
0: Yeah.
1: And it had, you know, some singles on there that weren't on the albums, like Never Stops on
0: yeah.
1: there. And then this is on there.
0: Yeah.
1: Yeah.
0: And this was probably just exclusively on the soundtrack. And sometimes labels...
1: It's on Songs Learn and Sing, too.
0: Oh, that's what I mean.
1: Yeah.
0: No.
1: Oh, okay.
0: That's what I mean. They wanted to put it somewhere else,
1: right.
0: too. Oftentimes labels would do that, like Modern English, I Melt With You was actually not on After the Snow at all. It was on the Valley Girl soundtrack, and when they got picked up from 4AD, that was the deal.
1: Right.
0: If you're going to release After the Snow, you have to put I Melt With You on it, because that's why we signed you.
1: Right.
0: So there's two different versions of that album. You've got the 4AD version of After the Snow. It does not have I Melt With You on it. It was a Valley Girl song.
1: Yeah.
0: And so the Sire version, right?
1: Yeah.
0: It's the same label, by the way. They would do that. They would say, we're going to pick you up, but you have to put your hit on it. So that I could see that.
1: Yeah,
0: kind
1: for
0: of
1: sure.
0: That. Not to get all like
1: and the
0: label,
1: rest of the
0: label
1: album
0: politics.
1: Nothing like that.
0: Nothing
1: either.
0: Like that.
1: Nothing
0: but it was a thing that they made them do.
1: Yeah.
0: All right. We're going to play some more Echo and the Bunnymen. This is Bring On the Dancing Horses. Couple more tracks left before Lace Punch. Keep it here.

0: such a cool version of Never Stop, the discotheque version. Do you know why they redid it? Because it just kind of came out like many years
1: the
0: later.
1: The days of the 12-inch single for clubs.
0: Oh, that's right.
1: And it's got that groovy disco bass.
0: Yeah, it's a banger of
1: love
0: a track.
1: It.
0: Yeah,
1: love it.
0: Anyways, it sounded much brighter and much louder. The CDs and albums I have of old Echo and the Bunnymen are the remastered versions of them, so they're a little on the quieter side. So,
1: yeah.
0: So, anyways, we're gonna leave with a track that's more, I would say, recent of the stuff that we've been picking of the catalog of Echo and the Bunnymen.
1: 21 years ago is recent.
0: It's weird that it's 20 years ago in the 90s. Or 10
1: since
0: years
1: the 90s,
0: ago.
1: I know that's isn't that weird? The math. It's new math.
0: Yeah. I mean, it's above calculus, and it's above my pay grade. So
1: yeah, for sure.
0: I'm not here to argue the Goodwill Hunting of the 90s.
1: Of the maths. Never
0: of the maths. But yeah, it's weird because I've thought about stuff, too, and I was like, oh, my gosh, that wasn't that long ago. I was having a conversation, for example, we're all friends. I was talking to Josh of Waves Crashing, and we were talking about the band The Autumns, and I was like, oh, my gosh, and they were the first group I ever booked when I did a show. And it was like, oh, and then I had to do the math on it. And that was 26 years ago.
1: Yeah.
0: And I was talking about it as if it was like a couple years ago.
1: Yeah, I know.
0: I don't know what happens, y'all, but here we are.
1: But anyway.
0: And so, here we are.
1: Yeah. So,
0: put a bow on it.
1: Yeah. They have continued to make records. They haven't made one quite a while, about 10 or 12 years. But in the 2000s, in the aughts, they did make some records. This one came out in 2005. It's called Siberia. It's got some really good songs on it. It's probably my favorite post-reunion record, even though Les isn't in the band, hasn't been in the band for years.
0: Yeah.
1: He left after Evergreen. But at any rate, this song is called Scissors in the Sand, and it's rad.
0: All right.
1: Enjoy.
0: Thank you. Lace Punch is up next. Thanks so much for Brian for coming out, talking about Echo and the Bunnymen. He has a set at Cult Classics on May 30th. If you are not going to Echo and the Bunnymen, I do want to mention to you that Sex Park and Boredom Romance are playing this Wednesday, May 13th at High Watermark. So there's something for everyone, really.

0: 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Enjoy.
1: They do it for tonight's show. I hope you had a great time. I am DJ AC Money. It was my pleasure bringing you episode 422 of the After Party right here on X-Ray FM. We got DJ Surround in next week. 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
3: In 2 weeks, we got DJ Surround in next week here at the After Party. 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
2: I hear people talking, and I don't know why, and it's not me.
4: That fix it?
2: God, I hope so.
4: Yeah. You gotta like play it off, bro.
2: Woo! TD Ocean never failed.
4: I didn't do nothing, bro.
2: You should have had the headphones on because you would have known.
4: But I didn't do nothing.
2: You gotta at least do that for the first couple of minutes of the show.
4: I don't gotta do nothing,
2: bro. Yeah, you do.
4: No, I'm doing everything fine. I think you're overreacting, bro.
2: I never overact. Are you saying that I'm dramatizing?
4: Especially because it sounds perfect in here, bro.
2: Now it does. Because I
4: no,
2: made it
4: but
2: so.
4: The live feed is, that's the point, bro.
2: Woohoo! We done did it.
4: There wasn't no technical difficulties except up in your headphones. You're listening to They Gave Us a Show.
2: Oh, boy, I'm telling you.
4: Woo! But it wasn't. It wasn't on air, bro.
2: No, you good.
4: So, me not using the headphones.
2: It was on the air in space. Aliens heard you.
4: Was bonus.
2: Like, oh, my God.
4: Me not using the headphones was the way to go.
2: What would you do if you saw aliens come to this planet?
4: What?
2: What would you do if you saw aliens come to this planet?
4: Aliens?
2: Yeah, yeah, yeah.
4: This is how you're going to start it off today? We don't have a guest, so we're going to talk about a bunch of BS like this.
2: Oh, yeah, it's BS right. Central.
4: If aliens came to this planet.
2: Yeah, you just saw them in the sky, like, just hovering over, like.
4: Like Annette Bening and.
2: Like your Independence Day, yeah.
4: Remember, where did she come out with the big sign?
2: Oh,
4: no, that was Annette Bening, but
2: she was an idiot.
4: No, she was in Mars Attacks.
2: Vivica Fox warned
4: remember
2: her.
4: Annette Bening was Mars Attacks.
2: Yeah, that's right.
4: Do you remember
2: right.
4: that movie?
2: Yeah, of course.
4: They switched to like with Jack human Nicholson head with the and all those guys. And
2: that movie was wild, bro.
4: When they end up blowing him up with the music or whatever.
2: Yep, the heads would explode in those oxygen containers. Yeah, it was funny.
4: No, if I saw aliens, I'd probably, I don't know what I would do. I'd be like, is this like projection or like fake? I'd probably think it was fake at first.
2: I think everybody, I'm like, oh, this AI.
4: Yeah, yeah, like, because we're so like, you know, like, what do you even believe anymore?
2: It's not real. I'm looking for the glitch at that point. You're going to glitch out
4: like,
2: in a minute.
4: If you know they're real, that's the question. What would you do?
2: Mm-hmm.
4: Like, if you're in that situation, you realize these are real freaking things.
2: Aw, man, I'm going to my underground bunker, yo. I'm out.
4: Okay. Do you have an underground bunker? Can I get a room up in there?
2: I got you.
4: Because I do not have an underground bunker.
2: Yeah.
4: I don't even have a basement in my house.
2: Dang. Yeah, they don't really build a lot of basements out here. It's unfortunate.
4: No, there's a lot of houses with basements.
2: No, there's a lot of houses with basements.
4: The older houses.
2: I was just saying, but the newer houses, they don't really be building them.
4: That's kind of everywhere, isn't it, though, with newer houses?
2: No, in the South, they still build them.
4: But mainly, like apartments don't have basements, too.
2: Well, they're apartments, so no.
4: Except for I did live in an apartment building, actually more than one, where the laundry room was in the building basement.
2: I get what you're saying.
4: Yeah, actually
2: the lower part,
4: yeah.
2: Yeah.
4: Who cares, though?
2: Yeah, who cares, bro?
4: So what, who cares?
2: This studio is in the basement, yo.
4: Where's the studio audience, though?
2: They're right
4: here. They had all this kind of clapping to do when they thought I did something bad, but I didn't.
2: They didn't clap when they thought you did something. They were clapping because the show started.
4: Look, I'm the 83rd ranked radio host in this city.
2: Oh, I'm proud of you, bro. Hold on. Clap it up. Clap it up for Ocean.
4: That's
2: man.
4: Right. I'm right ahead of that one guy on Keek FM 102 at 3 a.m. So you know what I'm saying?
2: Yeah, he came up in the world.
4: Yeah, right?
2: Yeah.
4: For real.
2: All right, let's get into some music.
4: I'm also ahead of that 4 a.m. guy on the country station, 100%, I promise.
2: You're
4: oh, we should
2: guy.
4: Get into the music, right?
2: Yes, like I said.
4: Yeah.
2: Yeah.
4: Yeah, yay. Wow.
2: I'm so glad it's Friday. You have no idea.
4: Like, for real.
2: This was a long week. It should have been Friday on Tuesday, bro.
4: Shado right here is famous for being the only person in the world that had a long week this week. Give him a round of applause.
2: For oh, me. Yeah, for real. Thank you. I'm sure others have, you know, suffered the same I have this week.
4: I'm just messing.
2: But oh, speaking of, I'll just go ahead. Yeah, thank you for that. I'm gonna go ahead and get to an early topic. But I know that they were talking about. I know we kind of talked about this before, but now political figures are wanting to change Friday to a weekend officially now, to help with a lot of mental health and all this stuff like this that they're saying.
4: But they just want to pay people less.
2: Maybe that is too. I don't care what the reason is, but I'm for it. That way all my weekends be 3-day weekends. You
4: I
2: know
4: mean, am
2: saying?
4: I going to complain? No. As long as I get some money.
2: Yeah, seriously.
4: You know what I mean? They have I'll to volunteer for overtime.
2: They have to offset it. So, like bump up the pay to equal what it was.
4: Oh, yeah. I'm fine with an extra day. I actually worked a job once where I had 4 tens. It was the best.
2: Yeah, I like those.
4: Yeah. At one point, I had Friday, Saturday, Sunday off, and at one point, it was Saturday, Sunday, Monday. Either way, you get all your errands done on your weekday off. You know, it was perfect.
2: I had a
4: go
2: job.
4: To the doctors and all that.
2: You do 3 12s.
4: Oh, I 100% would do three or 3 13s or whatever.
2: Yeah.
4: You're not doing 2 20s.
2: Yeah. That's it. What'd you say?
4: I said I'd do
2: 220s. 220s? You putting out forest fires, fam. That's what you're doing. You doing real work right there.
4: Think about all the other 5 days of the week you got, man. You just need that one day to recover, and then you got 4 days of just you can kick it.
2: Man, you could go be those dudes that changed the lights on the tower. That's pretty much what they do.
4: No, I'd probably fall.
2: They just do 2 lights a year, bro.
4: It wouldn't end well for me. I just don't see that going good for me.
2: You get paid $130,000 per
4: light. Yeah, because you might pass on to another dimension.
2: No, you just got to work out. You'll be good, bro. Well, it takes a lot
4: work
2: of stamina
4: out.
2: To climb up those.
4: Yeah, but it's not. That's not the point. You can be strong, but you can still slip, and then you just fall.
2: No, you ain't. Dude, you got a harness, bro. You ain't falling.
4: Okay, then what do I need to work out if I have a harness?
2: Because you still got to climb up them things.
4: Yeah, I can climb stuff.
2: Yeah, bro. You still got to climb up, like, you know. Well, I tell you what, you ever seen the mountain climber exercise? Just run in place doing a mountain climber exercise. Just give me like 1 minute.
4: I'm not doing that here in the radio.
2: No,
4: station.
2: Not here. I'm just saying when you do your workout.
4: In my like brand new Jordans.
2: I'm just saying when you work out at home or whatever, just do it. See if you can do it for 1 minute.
4: I wear these to the gym to work out in.
2: And it takes those guys at least an hour to climb those towers.
4: See, that's where I already said I wasn't going to do it.
2: Yeah, bro.
4: But could I do it? Yeah, I think I could climb the tower.
2: Man.
4: It might take an hour and a half, but I could do it.
2: Would you do that famous lighthouse that's in France?
4: What, did they climb it or something?
2: No, but it's so treacherous. You have to be delivered there, first of all, by helicopter.
4: Oh, I've heard about this, yeah.
2: Yeah, I think it was like the Huzon. I forget the name.
4: Yeah,
2: I'm not
4: I think I saw a video about this.
2: But anyway, the salary is $1 million.
4: To be the lighthouse keeper?
2: Yeah, you have to be there for at least a year. You have to do it for a year.
4: And you really just kind of stuck there.
2: Yeah, I mean, they give you, in the beginning, your supplies, but that's it. They're not coming back out
4: there. I mean,
2: are
4: you going to survive? Is it treacherous? Is the water going to knock over
2: people,
4: the...
2: Well, yeah, people have survived.
4: People have survived?
2: Yeah, that's a job.
4: Okay.
2: You just got to know how to do things on
4: your
2: own.
4: As long as you're up in the lighthouse, you're probably okay, right?
2: Yeah, bro.
4: Can I bring my wife with me?
2: I don't think your wife's going to want to be there. She's going to be like, just make the money.
4: No, she's going to come.
2: No,
4: she's going to
2: be like, we're going to make the money.
4: No, we're going to live in the lighthouse as a family.
2: They wouldn't allow you to go there then. Because you can't have a family in there, I don't think.
4: As a single person, yes, I would do this.
2: Yeah.
4: Or if I can bring my,
2: Oh, yeah, I definitely.

0: I don't got the connector thing here, so you have to play some music I want to play too.
1: Okay, what do you want to? Well,
0: I don't know if you got it, but it's that Eric Boderick song.
1: We got Eric Boderick.
0: Oh, okay. You might.
1: Which
0: have
1: one
0: it.
1: Is it? I'll mix it in with the first three.
0: It's called Free Throws.
1: Okay,
0: we'll you have that.
1: We'll mix that in with the first three. We're gonna start off with the new Dante Thomas featuring Finlay, YTC, and I Love McConan. This is Phone Alone. It's kind wow. of a, it's a vibey song, right?
0: Oh yeah.
1: And then we're gonna get into a new Thomas. One from a newish one from Soup Dread, and then we're gonna get into the Eric Boderick that Shadow requested.
0: Right on, appreciate it.
1: Let's get into that.
0: Been feeling these songs lately.
1: Now it's time for my technical difficulties. Let's go.
0: Uh-huh.

nigga that like to fry. It's Mr. Daily on, baby, I be the nicest guy. What? I be the nicest guy. It's beef and flavor, but devil, you gotta hold the squad.

0: They gave us a show.
1: They gave us
2: a show.
1: Off the Eric Boderick album.
0: Yeah, shout out. Yeah, it was a good interview too.
1: 100%.
0: Yes.
1: And then before that, we played.
0: What we play, y'all? What we play?
1: We played.
0: What we play?
1: We played.
0: What we play?
1: Patrinacy by Soup Dread, and then Phone Alone, Dante Thomas, Finley, YTC featuring I Love McCona.
0: Soup Dread.
1: We're back.
0: Yes.
1: Shout out Soup Dread, dope guest on the show.
0: Yes.
1: Twice now?
0: Yeah, twice, yeah.
1: Oh, yeah.
0: At least so. I like our repeat guests.
1: Yeah, for sure.
0: Always fun. Get to kick it and stuff.
1: For sure.
0: Is it for sure?
1: For sure.
0: Is it for sure or for true, though?
1: For true, though. For show.
0: For show. I like this, sir.
1: Like 40-year-old virgin. For show. Did you say she was a hoe? For show. And then she got the dating cards, the wife.
0: Oh, God.
1: It's like, oh, yeah, she was. For show.
0: What you gonna do?
1: What? All right, we're back. They gave us a show. You have any topics or anything you want to talk about?
0: That's not how this works, sir.
1: It's not?
0: I ask you if you have any double plan. Like, what's going on here?
1: No, I don't have any topics lined up at this moment.
0: Well, I got some good news.
1: No time for the question.
0: It's been circulating that a group of scientists have now discovered a true way to help destroy breast cancer.
1: It's fascinating where you get your news from sometimes.
0: I know.
1: Where's this source?
0: I go to the stars and they tell it to me.
1: Where's the stars? I mean,
0: where's the source? In the sky, buddy.
1: What's the source of this news about the scientists?
0: It's a collection of a bunch of different news outlets, excuse me.
1: Okay.
0: Me and my flipboard.
1: All right.
0: But anyway, scientists have discovered that honeybee venom can destroy 100% of breast cancer cells in less than 60 minutes.
1: Interesting.
0: Yeah, the venom for that. I'm like, man. So instead of being allergic to it, we can turn it into a cure. That's pretty dope. I wonder how many times the scientists got stung before they figured this out.
1: Seriously, though.
0: Did they do Candyman with it? Like, dang.
1: Bees.
0: That dude got paid.
1: It's bees.
0: I know.
1: Seriously.
0: Bees.
1: Oh, yeah, I'd do it for some money, for sure. I'd let them put about 1,000 bees on me.
0: Man, seriously. And each one that stung you, you got a check for? You kidding me?
1: Yep.
0: Sign me up, bro.
1: Yep, I'm doing it.
0: Give me all the money. That's what he said. He was like, pay me.
1: Put all the bees on me.
0: All bees on me.
1: Be like with all the bees on you. King Kong ain't got no. Where all the bees are all the same.
0: I bees in the trap.
1: Seriously.
0: Oh my God, bro.
1: Oh, you realize she isn't talking that there's actual bees.
0: I know. Yeah, okay, bro.
1: I just wasn't sure that you knew.
0: Did somebody really think she was talking about bees, bro?
1: No, I thought you thought that.
0: No, why would I think that?
1: Bees
0: of
1: making
0: all
1: honey,
0: the people.
1: Bees making honey.
0: Oh my God. I just want to slap you now. I'm going to hop up and slap you. And it's back, you guys. Frontier is selling you an all you can fly passes only for $3.99.
1: $3.99 a week?
0: No. All summer long.
1: $399, I can fly as much as I want all summer?
0: Yep.
1: About as much as I want to fly as one time. So.
0: Man. Frontier Airline, what y'all doing?
1: Yeah. I don't know. Mm-hmm. There's got to be a catch to that.
0: There's definitely got to be a catch to that.
1: I don't trust it.
0: No doubt.
1: Yeesh.
0: The Go Wild Pass is what they're calling it. It's normally $600, but for unlimited time. Oh, I'm sorry, that just ended. It just ended today.
1: That's too bad.
0: Today.
1: I'll have to take the TriMet to Paris.
0: Will you do? Can you take a picture of yourself next to the TriMet bus getting to Paris? I just want to see this just for, you know.
1: Well, I don't know how I'm going to get across the ocean.
0: Yeah, I think it just floats there, right?
1: Maybe there's a ferry.
0: I think we just lost all our listeners.
1: Maybe there's like a ferry.
0: They're like, we're done with these guys today.
1: I'm going to go to New York and back. Can I get the Paris ferry?
0: Oh, God, bro. They're like, nah, we're done. Cut
1: them
0: off.
1: I'm just going to take the city bus system all the way to the last bus stop, hitchhike to the next town, take the bus system.
0: Yeah. Make sure it's the 72.
1: Yeah.
0: That's the longest running bus.
1: I don't think that goes the furthest east, though.
0: No bus goes as far as that one.
1: No, not east, though. The one that goes like out into Troutdale will be the furthest bus.
0: Oh, yeah, there you go.
1: Yeah. And then I get off and I got to hitchhike through the gorge.
0: There you go.
1: Yeah.
0: Do it.
1: I'm going to hitchhike to France.
0: You got this.
1: I don't know how we got this started.
0: You did. You just went there.
1: People don't need to hitchhike no more. I don't think that would go good for me.
0: I don't think that would go good for anybody.
1: Yeah, I think you're right.
0: Yeah, we're going to be good.
1: So, what is this show?
0: It's a good question. That's what the show is.
1: What are we even doing here? He's over here encouraging me.
0: I had a good question I was going to ask.
1: Hitchhike me. Yeah, ask the question.
0: I can't now.
1: Yes, you can.
0: Because I forgot.
1: You didn't have
0: to do it all.
1: Dang it.
0: That stupid band. It'll come back to me later. And it will be glorious, people.
1: I'm sorry. I thought you had it like written down.
0: I should write things down more.
1: Okay. So we're going to play, I guess, some music, and then we'll come back with the choice of the episode.
0: Yeah, there we go.
1: Do you have any requests?
0: I don't know if you got
1: I mean, I have definitely music lined up, but
0: this guy.
1: What was the quest? What was the request?
0: I don't know.
1: So I don't know if you
0: I think it was the air. It's the no, don't worry about it. It was the Eric EPMD, Eric Sermon and Paris Smith.
1: EPMD.
0: Yeah.
1: I have a couple by them.
0: It's the not the joint, the other one, the remix, the
1: So what you saying?
0: Hold on.
1: I have Symphony 2000.
0: We should play. No, it's not that one either. Hold on, man. Give me like 10 seconds here and I'll get this.
1: I'm strictly business.
0: Oh yeah, never seen before. But the remix though.
1: I don't have that on me, sir. I'm sorry.
0: Oh. What about the joint? Do you got that one?
1: By EPMD, no.
0: Yeah. Dang, you don't got no EPMD?
1: I don't have any of the ones you mentioned, man. This is on a tablet.
0: This guy.
1: You got like five of their songs right now, but none of
0: your tablet only got five songs, bro. What you saying?
1: A EPMD, yes.
0: Oh, okay.
1: Bro said EPMD.
0: Oh, why you hating on EPMD?
1: I'm not, man. But like, bro, you can't be mad because I don't got the whole catalog on my tablet.
0: Never seen before should be on your tablet, bro. Same with the joint.
1: Says who?
0: Says me. Those are good
1: songs. How about some? Hold on.
0: All right, just surprise me. What you got, man?
1: I'm going to surprise you. That's what I'm going to do.
0: Do it. Do it now.
1: What am I going to roll with? I didn't ask you to tell me to do it now.
0: Oh, this show's going off the rails.
1: I like the new Lotto and Glorilla. Let's do it.
0: Oh, yeah. Definitely play that one. I love both of them.
3: She ain't even all that. Like, I ain't even like that. Ain't her mama. Why do you think they don't even like her? That nigga don't even.

0: They gave us a show.
1: That was De La Soul featuring Redman. Ooh. And then before that was Party at the Beach, Zeddy Will and Janelle Monae. Right?
2: Yeah.
1: And before that, I don't have no idea. I remember what we played.
2: Wait, what?
1: Hold on, I'll figure it out.
2: Oh my God, bro. I love it. Oh.
1: Like, I'm going to be just 100%. Oh, yeah, it was GOMF, Lotto, and Glow Relay.
2: There we go. Oh my God, bro.
1: I was just vibing.
2: Like, I know, I feel it, bro. Trust me, I feel it. That's good stuff. That's good stuff.
1: You know how much music I play between two radio stations?
2: Man, tell them. Let them know. You know what I'm saying?
1: Yeah, so.
2: Your credentials is serial.
1: Your credentials. We've come to a little halfway through the show or so.
2: Yeah.
1: You got any other news topics?
2: No, man. It's question time, son.
1: Yeah, I'm still kind of flaking on the question of what I want to go with because I feel like I've done all of these, bro. I'm like, I don't even know if I want to go with this one, bro.
2: Yeah.
1: I need a little more time to think of a better one, honestly.
2: Okay. Well, I got something for you.
1: Okay.
2: Would you rather only eat bread and water for the rest of your life?
1: We see, we can count this as one. You could do a question just as much as I can. This can count.
2: Okay.
1: Yeah. This is a better one. Go ahead.
2: Or never use the internet again.
1: Never use the internet again.
2: All right.
1: It's going to go away in a couple years anyway when some big solar storm hits.
2: A lot of people went with only eat bread and water for the rest of their lives.
1: That's sad, bro. I'd rather go outside and eat real food.
2: Man, cereal.
1: You would just go to Spain or something? Or like freaking Jamaica and they'd be like, sorry, I can only eat bread and water. I can't have the jerk chicken.
2: Are you kidding me? Yeah, I get that point. That makes a lot of sense, sir.
1: You can't go to Italy and you can't have real Italian pizza. You like, give me some of the cheesy bread.
2: Just give me cheesy bread. The disrespect is real.
1: Probably didn't have cheesy bread. They're gonna make what?
2: I'm eating every day, all day, around the clock. I'm not even asleep. I'm just eating. And even in my sleep, I'm gonna be eating.
1: Yep.
2: I'm in Italy. You kidding me?
1: Seriously.
2: No. Forget that.
1: Yes. Yes, sir. I got a family member who went there recently. Was very much impressed with the food. So.
2: Yeah. Yeah, I've heard many great things from everybody that's ever went to Italy.
1: Yeah.
2: They're
1: like, it's right there with Salem as far as cuisine goes.
2: Yeah, that part.
1: Rome, Salem, Oregon. Right about the same.
2: When in Rome.
1: Yep. When in Salem.
2: Could you break the vase?
1: Go to Denny's.
2: To give people good luck.
1: Break the vase?
2: The vase.
1: Voss water?
2: No, the vase.
1: Oh. Yeah, I think I could break a vase.
2: You won't be Kristen Bell.
1: I thought you were saying Voss, bro.
2: No.
1: Those are tough. Those Voss bottles are thick.
2: All right. One more question.
1: Yes.
2: Would you rather have your memory wiped right now?
1: Ooh. Right now?
2: Yeah. Oh, I know, right? Or become a newborn with all your current memories.
1: Ooh, become a newborn.
2: Man, you go all the way that far back, huh?
1: Bro, I'm going to bring the freaking almanac with me to the crib.
2: You are the almanac at that point.
1: But you kidding me? I would. But the thing that's like about being a newborn is, like, in that scenario, you can't quickly write down all the memories because you haven't learned how to write. Like, if I came back as a 12-year-old, I could quickly write down all the stuff that I know before I forget it over time. Like, all the Super Bowl champions I can remember so I can, like, bet on all those and be a millionaire. You know what I mean?
2: Yeah.
1: Like, I remember in the 96 Super Bowl, you know, the Steelers lost. So I'd write that down real quick, that kind of thing. You know what I mean?
2: Yeah. Also, write down the most winning lotteries. Win it 1 week before somebody else would have won.
1: Anything I can, like, capitalize on of a memory, you know what I mean? I can later bet on or win.
2: Yeah, I would probably do the newborn too. I mean, that was terrible because I can't drink.
1: But it'd be so sad to have your memory wiped, and you got all these family and friends that you just don't remember. That's gonna hurt them in a way, you know what I mean?
2: Yeah, that would stink.
1: Yeah, it's like just being given Alzheimer's or something.
2: Oh, I had a funny one for you. So, would you rather dance in front of 100 people, Or sing in front of 100 people. Sing. I want to make this happen so bad now.
1: No one needs to be tortured by my dancing, but I will torture with my Bismarcky like singing.
2: Oh my God. You got what I need. Yeah,
1: I'll sing all the greatest Bismarcky songs.
2: Oh my God. Yeah. From the I Need a Haircut album?
1: 100%. I'll sing. Yes. The toilet stool rap, all that stuff.
2: That song cracks out every time I hear it come on the air.
1: Bro. I gotta do do do do do do.
2: Yeah, forget that. Right on. You can get back into your music.
1: Oh,
2: now.
1: Can we now?
2: Yeah, you can now. All right. They've heard my enough of my weird questions. You keep being muting me.
1: Just playing.
2: Do we got a problem? I said, do we?
1: Oh yeah.
2: Have a problem?
1: We have a Mickey Ficky problem, son.
2: U S S all.
1: Yes. All right, we got 20 minutes left.
2: Yeah, let's go.

0: Drove the Bentley down, though, Henny. Come and get me. 100 bucks that you can't fuck with me. Privilege, Henny. The King Griffey's cost a pretty penny in the kitchen. I've been pitching like so high. On a bumper, no smuggler, numbers don't lie. 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Uttering slang, she bring it to me and I hugged her. 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Class, duck some cash from out the gutter, price it.
1: Fashionably late, I'll be running behind. Same kicks as MJ when he dunked from the line. Got money earned jewels when you busting your rhymes. 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Now when I pull up, shit, I stunt and I shine. Hot spot, a lot of cats gunning for mine. But they're nothing like me, bitch, I'm one of a kind. Pressure, every nigga with me is a stepper. 150 and jewels by the Glock on the dresser. Don't play with me. Cause it stay with me. Dior slides look orthotic, but was 850. Never heard a spoon, but his bitch know me. Smallest person in the room, but I'm big homie. Laser beam on a big 40. Plain Jane yacht master, this a big rollie. I can get him cheaper, what you tryin' to spend? Got a plug down south, he a flyin' in. Growing up, I rode the bus, now I drive a Benz. Took ills, always got up and I tried again. Big dog, still ain't met my match. Don't gotta say I'm the gold boy, check my stats. Young homie got jam, police kept my strap. Now I'm finessing dope things, gotta stretch my pack, nigga. Fashionably late, I'll be running behind. Same kicks as MJ when he dunked from the line. Got money and jewels when you bustin' your rhymes. But broke in real life, bitch, shut up and grind. Had to get it out the mud, I was hustling dimes. Now when I pull up, shit, I stunt and I shine. Hot spot, a lot of cats gunning for mine. But they nothing like me, bitch, I'm one of a kind.
0: I concur.

0: Eastside Friday Night. You know that's right.
1: Not another one, y'all.
0: So.

0: is Sprout.
1: Yes. So we have a debate. If you're a Dante Thomas fan, he has an album. Mm-hmm. What's the full title of the album again? Hold up, let me go back to it. I own the album. I should know this.
2: You do. We both own it.
1: We're having an argument about what the cover is. I think it's the book Goodnight Moon. Shayla thinks it's Franklin. It's the How You Like Them Apples album, which I purchased on Bandcamp in 2020. Anyway, go look at the album cover for that. You can see it on Apple Music, Spotify, all that. It's the How You Like Them Apples album by Dante Thomas. Let us know your opinion. Is this Franklin or is it Goodnight Moon?
2: Could be both.
1: Could be. Maybe Franklin was the character in Goodnight Moon and we just didn't notice.
2: Yeah.
1: I'm confused. Maybe they mixed the two together. Because it does look like a turtle laying in the bed now that I look at the picture. In that book, I'm like, was it a turtle?
2: Yeah.
1: Because there's a book. It's like Goodnight Moon, Goodnight Spoon, all this.
2: Frankly, yeah, they all the rhyme. Turtle. Yeah. And you can see him, I think, is he laying down in the bed on that
1: picture?
2: Yeah,
1: with like the eye cover on.
2: Yeah, that's what I thought. Yeah, that's Franklin. Yeah.
1: Franklin.
2: Mm-hmm. It's people's childhood.
1: Word.
2: Word, word, word.
1: All right, Bob. We got about 9 minutes left. You have any other topics you want to talk about? Or you want me to play some more music? Or what are we doing here? What are we even doing here?
2: What are we doing? Oh, yeah, I do have one. All right. But it's like a, more like a, hold on, let me bring it up here.
1: Do it.
2: Do it. Do it now. Do it now.
1: Finish him.
2: No.
1: He said no.
2: That's definitely some, Mortal Kombat kind of vibe right there.
1: Mortal Kombat. Babality.
2: Could you do it?
1: Fatality. Could I fatality someone? No.
2: I could.
1: Could you do what?
2: I could do it. What I'm getting paid.
1: What was the thing you were going to ask about earlier?
2: Oh, the thing I'm about to do. I was going to play the guessing game with you.
1: Oh, yeah.
2: All right. So you're pretty good sports guy.
1: Yeah, okay.
2: So.
1: Let's go for it.
2: An NFL ref, how much do you think they get paid a year?
1: Oh, this is a good question because I've never looked into this. So I'm going to blindly guess.
2: Yes.
1: I'm going to say $90,000 plus expenses.
2: Ooh, I like this.
1: Plus travel and stipend.
2: Yeah. So.
1: Am I close?
2: You're a little off. They get paid $200,000 per year.
1: Solid.
2: Plus expenses.
1: Okay. All right. That was a little.
2: Yeah. You were right with the expense part. You had, when I was like, oh, yeah, he's really thinking. So, yeah, he's got that. So, yeah, they get $200,000. Man, I think I'm going to be an NFL ref. You know what I'm saying?
1: Seriously.
2: Think about that. Just 17 games, you know?
1: We might plus do multiple playoffs. You have to do multiple games a weekend, though, not just 17. You get with the Monday night, you might have to do a, you know, like the Thursday night football game too in the same week.
2: I'm just saying it's 17 weeks. Yeah. So
1: even 20 plus or playoffs. So games plus playoffs. Yeah.
2: I can live with $200K and only work 20 weeks, bro.
1: Yeah.
2: That's fine by me.
1: Might be 30 if you work the full playoffs.
2: I'm just watching a lot of tape and I'm probably reading a lot of, you know.
1: You got rules. Playoff preseason. You might have to do about 30 games.
2: I can live with that.
1: Right. There you go.
2: And then just chill. All right, here's a really good one for you. Now, this one you might get right out the gate.
1: All
2: right. An NBA floor cleaner. How much do you think they get a year?
1: I'm going to go with what I just said, about
2: $80,000. Yeah?
1: Yeah.
2: $100,000.
1: Ooh, so that's pretty close. I'm going to call that close.
2: And depending on some cities that may have, you know, higher, you know, it's about $130,000.
1: All right. They probably got to clean it for all the events in that arena, not just basketball.
2: I'm sure.
1: Yeah.
2: That would make the most sense.
1: Yeah.
2: Never know. What besides hockey?
1: I bet they help. Like, they probably are involved in the crew that takes the wood floor off to put the hockey thing.
2: Oh, no, that's a mess. They call those guys roadies. They do that.
1: Interesting.
2: Yeah. But, okay. Mascot. Sports mascot. Let's go. Professional sport mascot, like NFL, NBA.
1: I got
2: these
1: you.
2: Guys. How much do you think they get paid per year?
1: I've never
2: thought
1: about
2: that. Or at least up to.
1: So, like, Blaze the Trail Cat for the Blazers.
2: Yeah. Or Benny the Bull.
1: Yeah. Is it Benny the Bull?
2: Yeah, Benny the Bull, yeah.
1: All right. Oh, the Padre. Let me think. I'm going to guess 150.
2: It's a little bit higher than that. I think at base, they're like 200,000. But good ones, they're getting like 500,000 a year.
1: Dang.
2: I know, right?
1: I wonder if Dylan the Pickle and...
2: Dylan the Pickle, bro?
1: And, you know, the Hillsborough Hop mascot are getting that much, bro.
2: Wow. I don't...
1: You know, Dylan the Pickle's the pickle mascot.
2: Yeah, I don't think he's getting professional league money like that.
1: Yeah, the minor leagues, yeah. No.
2: Yeah, he's not getting that. Now, the final one, this one, you'll probably get. Sport agent. Uh-huh. How much do you think they get per year?
1: Way too much.
2: Well, they only get a commish, you know.
1: Yeah, of several clients. I'm going to go like $3
2: million. A good sport agent can get up to about $55 million per year.
1: I was about to just have to use the dump button.
2: Thank you for playing my
1: little... So we need to go jump a sports agent, is what I'm saying. Yeah. You're a sports agent and rolling around right now. Watch your back, because this show's about to end and we're going to be out in the traffic.
2: No. Me and the sport agent could be friends. Let's go, man. You rent a plane, I'll fly it for you.
1: No, we're going to lure him to good. The Witch Castle in Forest Park.
2: See, we got two different kind of things going on here.
1: You're not little Witch Castle in Forest Park, yeah.
2: Yeah, bro. You got issues.
1: It's going down for real.
2: Oh, my God. No, we're not doing this.
1: Yeah, we are
2: doing it. Definitely not doing this.
1: We already got the masks with the eye hole and mouth hole, you know what I'm saying?
2: Oh, my God. Play one more song and then come back. Make it a quick one, too.
1: What's wrong with what I said?
2: Because you're done, bro. Stick the fork in yourself. You're done.
1: Stick the fork in myself?
2: Yes, you're done.
0: World. For me. Yeah. Check it out. Yo.

0: Hey yo. Doc B in the hood like infamil cases.
1: Shout out Redman Method Man. Thank you guys once again for tuning in to They Gave Us a Show.
0: Yeah. Catch this episode on demand and all that stuff.
1: Yes. Look us up on Instagram.
0: Tune in for DJ Cliff tomorrow, my favorite show. 8 o'clock right here.
1: There you go. And at Instagram at They Gave Us a Show. Or you want to look at me at Shado with an underscore. S-H-A-Y-D-O with an underscore.
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I'm DJ Cosmic Edward. The program until 8 is searching for the sound. This morning, searching for the sound of the legacy of the English record producer Mike Vernon, who was a very important figure in the early blues rock movement in the 1960s. Everything I'm playing for you this morning was recorded between 1965 and 1970. I'll be playing a lot of John Mayall tracks this morning, because in collaboration with Mike Vernon, John Mayall brought to public attention many fine English blues rock guitarists, including Eric Clapton, Peter Green, and Mick Taylor. Opening the show this morning with the track Have You Heard? This is from the John Mayall and Eric Clapton Blues Breakers record, released on the London record label. The baritone sax is played by John Almond. John McVie, later of Fleetwood Mac, is on bass. Huey Flint on drums. Clapton, of course, on guitar. Mayall on piano, organ, vocals, and harmonica. Let's say farewell to Mike Vernon this morning, shall we, here on X-Ray FM, where Black Lives Matter, where radio is yours. No.

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That is X-Ray FM. I'm DJ Cosmic Edward. The program until 8 is searching for the sound. This morning we're searching for the sound of the legacy of the English record producer Mike Vernon, who recently passed away. I think he was 83 years old, who was a very important figure in the or on the English blues rock scene, especially in the 1960s and early 70s. Everything I'm playing this morning is a track produced by him. There's a lot of John Mayall in this show because Mike Vernon and John Mayall collaborated on recordings that really brought to prominence some of the greatest English blues rock guitarists and blues musicians generally. And what we hear behind me right now is a good example. We're going to hear the entire side one of the John Mayall record, Bare Wires, which was released on the London record label in 1968. We heard the overture entitled Bare Wires. The track playing behind me right now is Where Do I Belong? The lineup on this album is quite extraordinary. You've got Mayall on vocals, harmonica, piano, organ, and harmonium, and some guitar. Chris Mercer on tenor and baritone sax. Dick Hextall Smith is on tenor and soprano sax. John Heisman is on drums. Hextall Smith and Heisman went on to be the core of the English band Coliseum. We've got Henry Luther on cornet and violin, and the authentically legendary Mick Taylor is playing guitar and Hawaiian guitar on this album. Tony Reeves is on bass. Before I threw on Bare Wires, we heard a couple of early Fleetwood Mac tracks. We heard Love That Burns. That was from the Fleetwood Mac album English Rose that was released in the U.S. on Epic Records in 1968 with Mick Fleetwood on drums, John McVie on bass, Peter Green on vocals and guitar, and Danny Kirwan on vocals on guitar. And before that, a track that I think only was released as a single. I've never found it on an album. It was Man of the World. The lead vocals on that track and lead guitar, also the composer of that track was Peter Green. That came off a collection of Fleetwood Mac singles released on CBS in 1971, entitled Fleetwood Mac's Greatest Hits. Before that, we heard John Mayall playing alone his composition Broken Wings from his album, The Blues Alone, released on the Ace of Cups label in 1968. On the track we heard, Mayall was on vocal and organ, but he played everything on the album. Quite impressive. Before that, we heard the track A Hard Road. The track The Supernatural from John Mayall's album A Hard Road that was released on the London record label in 1967. That piece was composed by guitarist Peter Green, who also was lead vocalist and lead guitarist. John McVie played bass on that track. Ainsley Dunbar, later with Frank Zappa, played drums. Mayall played organ and piano, harmonium, and guitar. And we opened the show with Have You Heard?
That was from the album Blues Breakers, credited to John Mayall and Eric Clapton. That was released on London Records in 1966. Searing blues guitar lead on that track by Eric Clapton. John McVie again on bass. Huey Flint on drums. It will be all productions of the late, great Mike Vernon. This morning until 8, hope you enjoy this stuff. I certainly do. Here on X-Ray FM, where Black Lives Matter and we're reading.

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That is X-Ray FM. I'm DJ Cosmic Edward. The program until 8 is searching for the sound. This morning, we're searching for the sound of the musical legacy of the English record producer, Mike Vernon, who died recently in his early 80s. A very influential figure in the British blues rock movement of the 1960s and early 70s. Playing behind me right now in this entire last set has been side one of the John Mayall album Bare Wires, released on the London record label in 1968. Most notable to me for the inclusion of the great Mick Taylor on guitar. Obviously, this was about a year, perhaps a bit less, before Taylor joined the Rolling Stones. The tracks that we have heard in reverse order, playing behind me right now, Look in the Mirror, before that I Know Now, before that Fire, before that Open Up a New Door, before that I Started Walking, before that Where Did I Belong, and the overture was Bare Wires. I've got some Savoy Brown, some Jelly Bread, and some Christine Perfect queued up in the rest of the show. So let's remember Mike Vernon as fondly as we can for leaving a legacy of really good music for us here on X-Ray FM, where Black Lives Matter and where radio is yours.

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I'm DJ Cosmic Edward. I've come to the run, the end of my run on the wheels of steel this morning on my program, Searching for the Sound this morning. Searching for the sound of the musical legacy of record producer Mike Vernon, who recently passed away, closing out with Christine McVie. The track is I'm On My Way. This is from an album called the legendary Christine Perfect album. Christine Perfect was Christine McVie's name before she married bassist John McVie and joined Fleetwood Mac. John McVie actually plays on this album, which was recorded in 1969, never released in the United States. I'm playing a track from the 1976 issue of this record on Sire Records. And before that, we heard the band Jelly Bread. The track was Pity the Fool. That was from their album First Slice, released on Mike Vernon's own Blue Horizon record label in 1970. That's what I have for you this morning, but of course I will be back with you next Saturday morning, Searching for the Sound, here on X-Ray FM, where Black Lives Matter, and where radio is yours.

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0: Welcome to Back Fence Unhinged, a conversational cross-country long-haul truck ride to leisurely enjoy along with the middle of your day, afternoon, or night. You're about to hear an unhinged story about stealing from a drug cartel from Terry Knight. Then comes the second unhinged part. We'll ask some questions about Terry's story and perhaps share a story or two of our own based on what we hear.
1: Mayhaps.
0: Who are we?
1: Well, I think you're Andrew.
0: And I believe you're Frayne.
1: Oh my God, we're doing good so far. I feel like, hey, Andrew, did you go straight through college? Are you a person who...
0: I did, and I think I'm one of those people that could have really used some downtime.
1: Yeah,
0: you know, I think
1: a gap year. Maybe.
0: Yeah, I was really looking for forward to college, and really made the most of it socially. But I think like having that year of like, you know, maybe a little work, maybe, you know,
1: I might have leisurely time.
0: Might have valued it a little bit more. I mean, I got a lot out of it, but how about yourself? Yeah.
1: Whenever somebody says gap year, I always think it's somebody who's worked at the gap for a year between high school and college.
0: That's a whole program.
1: It's a whole program.
0: You get one college credit.
1: You get one college credit and you learn how to greet. What is it? Greet, approach, the P is something else. Greet, approach, pontificate.
0: Right. Pontificate on sweaters.
1: No, I did not. I didn't finish college.
0: Did you start it?
1: I did start it.
0: Yeah.
1: And I did very well in college. And my parents are dead, but I lived my whole life in opposition of them. So I was like, I'm doing very well in college. They're very proud of me. I better quit. And guess what? There's only one person who that screwed over. And you're looking at him.
0: Did you enjoy it while you were there?
1: I did. I actually really liked it a lot.
0: Yeah.
1: Yeah.
0: It's not too late.
1: It's never too late.
0: Are you close? Do you need like just like a couple credits?
1: No. At this point, I'd have to
0: be a reboot.
1: I'd have to probably go for three more years. I'm sure they'd be like, we don't have this course anymore. I'm sorry,
0: right?
1: Ma'am.
0: This subject was eliminated by the government two years ago.
1: AI has eliminated all those subjects. I'm sorry.
0: Nice.
1: Go away, please.
0: Who do we have with us today?
1: Ooh, we have a lovely guest today. Terry Knight appeared in the award-winning Hump Film Festival short, Birthday Boss. She's appeared in Moss Story Slams and the Seven Deadly Sins storytelling show, Pants on Fire, where she is a two-time winner. She is an Oregon native and has lived in Portland for 20 years.
0: Welcome
1: Terry.
2: Hi.
0: Yeah. Where did you grow up in Oregon?
2: Roseburg.
0: Okay.
2: Roseburg, Eugene area.
0: Yeah.
1: And for people who aren't from Oregon, tell us a little bit more about that region of Oregon.
2: It's kind of a rural area. It's smack in the middle of the state, where specifically I grew up. My grandparents had 500 acres.
1: Whoa!
2: And it's very remote. And my aunts lived there, and my mom lived down the road. So somebody described it like the Kennedy compound, and I'm like, yeah, okay. but it was great growing up there. And my family was like really, really tight, dysfunctional, but tight. And I decided that the best escape, because there weren't a lot of jobs there, and it was very timber dependent.
0: Yeah.
2: And by the early 90s, those jobs are kind of gone away. So I decided that going to college was probably the best thing for me to do, the best chance of getting out of there. And I love my family. I was raised by wolves. They were dysfunctional, and they were just dysfunctional and half criminal. Pot farmers, thieves.
1: Pot farmers before pot was illegal.
2: And when I was in college, I was getting financial aid, and they were growing pot in my grandma's house up in the attic.
0: Oh my God, did your grandmother
1: and your grandma
0: know?
1: Didn't know?
2: Yes, she knew.
0: She knew.
1: So some of the dysfunction was kind of fun.
2: Well,
1: you put the fun in dysfunctional.
2: Somewhat. But at the time, if you got caught, they seized all your assets, and I would lose my money, my
0: College tuition.
2: Yeah, at the time, I would lose my financial aid. So it wasn't like, it was kind of stressful for me. Plus, I grew up watching these people like go to jail, all the money they spent on lawyers and missing work and
0: all of that.
2: And, you know, having to bail my mom out of jail.
0: Oh, jeez.
2: And stuff like
1: that. At what age?
2: I was in college then.
1: But still.
2: Yeah. It's just, you know, and so this is like the early 90s. So I grew up like, you know, watching Family Ties and Alex P. Keaton. And he had cool, fun, hippie parents. I had the other guy.
0: This is the dark side of the hippie.
1: He had the Peace Corps. The hippie movement. Yeah. He had the Peace Corps kind of parents.
2: And, right.
1: For people who are younger, Alex P. Keaton was played, that's one of Michael J. Fox's first roles, right?
2: His first role, I think.
1: Yeah. Well, no. He was in Silver Spoons.
2: Was he? Okay. But wasn't he?
1: No, that was Jason Bateman.
0: Sorry. Yeah. But he was sort of the young Republican, had it all figured out, and his parents were like, how did you become such a capitalist, right?
1: Yeah.
2: Yeah. So I grew up watching that, and that was like part of my, like, okay, I'm going to go to college. I'm getting a business degree because every company has a business office. You will always have a job, which kind of has proven true.
0: Well, that's smart.
2: Yeah. I did learn from them. But so I was living a commutable distance to U of O. And by the time I hit my senior year, I was like really, really bored with school, like really ready to be out. I wanted to be out and get my life going, doing some business. Yeah, and doing some business. Yeah. So
1: what did that? I'm curious. Like, just give us a snapshot of what you like expectations of what you thought that might look like.
2: I kind of don't think I remember. So at one time I wanted to work for the FBI because that's how they brought Al Capone down. Right? Was tax stuff.
0: Yeah.
2: I started taking tax classes, and I'm like, oh hell no.
0: We're going to take him down a different way.
1: No.
2: Yeah. So about halfway through my senior year, I met this woman who was putting this business together, and her husband was a truck driver. He had two other friends from LA. One was a truck driver, and they're going to put this trucking company together. And she was like trying to figure out how to do the business license, and I'm like, oh, I got this.
1: Like a trucking company startup kind of situation.
2: Oh, okay. Yeah. Wow. Yeah. Wow. It was fun. Like I was like, oh, this is going to be so good for my resume, and I'm going to, you know, help her get this going. And then they hired me, and we did all the business license, the tax ID, setting up payroll, all the filings and everything. So, after a couple of months, we had 10 trucks. We had 12 drivers that we had hired. We had an office and I keep wanting to call it a machine shop, but it was a mechanic shop.
0: Wow.
1: Yeah. So you're like far away already. You're like moving away from your parent past of the hippie, like that world, right?
2: Yes. I'm like, you know, doing corporate stuff. And this is, and it was exciting. And there was also the sense of it would be easier if I had like people who knew what they were doing, but all the research and all the, it's just very exciting. It was a couple of months into spring term. I was working 2 days a week. And the part of the other thing about this was so great was that, because we had other people in the office, but you got to choose what your job was. Like, things would come up and you can say, oh, I can do that. Or, you know, I'll let her handle that. I did payroll for the drivers. I did cash advances, fuel cards, all the money stuff.
0: That's serious business for a college senior.
2: I'm 21.
1: And I feel like healing from having to bail your mom out in a way.
2: Yeah. So, but I was at school on Tuesdays and Thursdays. And when you're dealing with drivers and they're stuck on the road in like Colorado and they need something and you're not there, it's not really working that. It started to cause problems. And I was not about to give up any of the things that I was doing because I love this job. So I talked to the owner. His name was Ronald. We made a deal that I would drop my classes, and it was late enough in the term. I lost, you know, that money's gone. But I would drop my classes and then be there for them with the idea that we would be settled down by fall. And also, I would be making money this whole time and saving up for when I moved away. And so it was a good deal.
1: Where was your fantasy move away to?
2: Anywhere.
1: Oh, okay. Sure.
0: Just away.
1: Just away from the middle of Oregon.
2: Yeah, well, and not like, you know, L.A. or any big, big place, but just, you
1: know. Spokane dreams.
2: Exactly. So, But I quickly discovered that being there full time gave you a different picture than being there part time.
1: Oh.
2: And one of the things I liked is that Ronald trusted me with the cash. Like, that was important to me. And he would give me like $8,000 and I would put it in my purse and go across the street to the bank and make a deposit. And I felt special because, you know, this was something he trusted me with.
1: And that's different in your family too, right? Because you kind of grew around people that weren't necessarily like, trust wasn't maybe one of the main things. So you being having money like that and being able to handle it seems like it was extra cool.
2: I lost our lunch money in second grade. And so my family was like, we're never giving you money ever again.
1: Oh my gosh. Family.
2: My sisters were like, you remember that time?
1: Amy, yes, I do.
2: Yeah. You never let me forget. So yeah, this was important to me. Well, and so working there full time, I realized I was not the only one. He was giving somebody else $8,000 or $9,000 to go to the bank on the other side of town. And the purpose of this, because if you deposit, this is like RICO laws were kind of new. And if you deposited $10,000, you had to in cash, you had to fill out a bunch of paperwork.
0: Oh.
2: So he was screwing.
1: We're going back
2: that.
1: To Al Capone times now.
0: Yes.
2: Wait, there's more. And then I noticed there were two people that never got along. And the reason is he was setting them up to fight. He would frequently set people up to fight to just create discord. And I think it was so that we wouldn't talk to each other about things.
0: Oh.
1: Wow. This is high-level manipulation going on
0: right.
1: Here.
2: Oh. He would tell her, like, oh, she has this paperwork in her desk that I need. I need you to go get it. And then I heard him telling the other person, put this in your desk and don't let anybody have it.
0: Oh, my gosh.
1: Oh, my gosh.
2: Yeah.
0: That's psychotic.
1: That's diabolical.
2: It was. And I would sit there and I would, like, oh my God. And his temper was very volatile.
1: Scary.
2: Yeah. And I think it was just kind of, I think that was just a progression. There was the real turning point, like there was just chaos, but it wasn't the positive business chaos anymore. It was starting to get to be kind of weird.
1: Did you have any regrets about like not going, like staying here and not going to college? Or were you still like, I'm glad I left that?
2: I was still like, I've seen worse. I can handle this.
1: Great.
2: So then this gun showed up in the office.
1: What?
2: Like, the dispatcher and I were like, why do we need a gun? And like, no, this is not
1: like
2: okay.
1: A handgun?
2: Yeah.
0: Yeah.
1: Like a scary handgun?
2: It was a handgun.
1: Are
2: it was,
1: all handguns scary?
0: Yes, well, yes.
2: I mean, it was a fancy one, but it was still like not something we need in the office,
1: yeah,
2: right? And this
1: yeah.
2: is like, again, early 90s, going postal was a thing at the time. So we talked to him, and he agreed to lock it up in my desk. Would that make you feel better? I'm like, well, at least I know where it's at.
0: Sure.
1: And
0: then,
1: still, it's like now it's, yeah. Knowing his manipulations, that must have been a little like, I
2: well,
1: guess.
2: It was better than it being out, not knowing where it was.
0: Mm-hmm. Yeah.
2: So I came into work one Monday morning, and my office door was broken, and my desk was broken into, like the whole drawer was broken, and of course the gun was gone. And of course we knew he did it. But that just made it even more like, you know, why didn't you just call me and, you know,
0: right.
2: Like, I have
0: get my
2: keys.
0: Yeah,
2: yeah,
0: yeah,
2: right.
0: Yeah.
2: Right. So, and not knowing where it was and finding out he was down at the machine shop and they were laughing and joking and they were shooting at somebody's feet, like, you know, all in good fun. So that was a little unsettling.
0: Yeah.
1: Yeah, very.
2: And then.
1: And just the fact that he had to break into your office, like you said, to get it instead of asking you,
2: yeah.
1: Like.
2: Or
1: that just seems like some kind of drug head rage or something like that. Like
2: it was,
1: moment or
2: yeah,
1: I don't know.
2: Well, and he had a key to the door. Like there was no, I don't know. It was weird. But then a little bit after that, his father became very ill and he needed to go see his father, who did pass away while he was there. He went to Puerto Rico and he was there for about a month. The phone bills came in. And I was looking at the phone bills. There was not one single call to Puerto Rico. They were all to Colombia.
1: Oh.
2: Which we had one driver who was from Colombia. His name was Alfonso. And he was, you know, he was a lovely human being. I didn't understand, like, why would, that's one of those things that if you lie about that, there's really something going on there. And that was just like, between those two main events and him just being so volatile, I'm like, okay, I'm done with this. I'm done with this. This is, you know.
1: Scary.
2: Yeah. And it's cool to get away from this shit.
0: Yeah.
2: So I left the company and I was concerned enough that I like went to California to visit my dad for like 3 weeks to get away from, like, I didn't know what he was going to do because he was very mad. And of course,
0: Ronald was mad.
2: Yeah. He was not happy. And which meant I lost my tuition reimbursement. I lost my opportunity to make money over the term. And so I was a little like, I don't know what I'm going to do. And also, we had a driver, Alonzo. His family moved up from L.A. And Alonzo was on the road a lot. So I spent a lot of time with his family because they didn't know anybody. And I'm helping get oriented. And I became really, really, really good friends with his wife. And I loved her so much. I spent like half my time at their house because we were just having fun. They had people, she had some Cuban friends that would come up and we'd play music all night. And just, she taught me how to cook and literature. And it was just a really good time. And Ronald started getting jealous of that. And he told me he didn't want me hanging out with them. It's like, you can't really, that's not cool.
0: Yeah.
2: Tell me what to do. So it was about August and I started looking through some stuff and I found this notebook and Ronald had me call, like one of the things that I did was I called the airline sometimes and got tickets for him or his wife or some of the drivers sometimes if something happened. And there was this one ticket, I had these codes and one code was this guy that I don't even know who he was. He's in Texas. We didn't have anybody to know.
0: Fishy.
2: Yeah. Well, it was just like some guy, you know, we bought this on-call ticket because you can do that in the days before 9/11 and they give you a code and, you know, he would just use that code to get it. And I hadn't heard anything about him since, like, you know, so I'm like, this guy's not coming here. So I called the airline and I told them that I had bought this ticket for my boyfriend and he was an evil bastard and I never wanted to see him again and I wanted my money back. And the credit card that we had used to buy that ticket had been lost by a driver, so she couldn't put it back on the credit card, so she sent me a check.
0: Nice.
2: Yeah, minus the $100 transaction fee. I'm like, yeah, I got a check for $1,100.
0: Nice.
2: Tuition, books, yay.
0: Sweet. Yeah.
2: I'm good to go.
1: So it was the 90s.
0: It was the 90s, right?
1: Now that's your coffee card now in college.
2: Yeah. Yeah, and school had just raised tuition from 500 a term to 800.
0: Oh my gosh, yeah.
2: So I finished school. I finished school and I graduated and I moved away and life goes on. And it was about 8 or 9 months later, after I'd moved, I saw the headline on the newspaper. There's a picture of Gilberto Rodriguez and Miguel Rodriguez out of Miami and New York in handcuffs surrounded by DEA agents. They were the head of Cali Drug Cartel. And they were Alonzo's brothers. And I had gone to L.A. with them one time and I met
0: The truck driver from Colombia.
2: Yes, the truck driver. Whose family I was hanging out with all the time and spending all my time with.
1: Who Ronald was jealous of.
2: And Ronald
1: this
2: was,
1: is the end of a murder mystery right now, and it's called Coming Together.
2: Yeah. So, yes, they were the head of the Cali Drug Cartel, and I had gone to L.A. with them, and, you know, it's like I met him, but it was like, you know, that's our uncle, and met him and said hello and stuff. But that was, and so I am just totally like, wait a minute. Oh, I stole $1,000 from the Cali Drug Cartel.
0: Oh my God.
1: Oh my gosh.
2: Yes. And I was like, I just, you know, what do you do with that? And so I was kind of like, well, I wanted to be Alex P. Keaton, and I ended up being like my mom always said I was high tone. So I guess if you're gonna be in the drug lifestyle, go with the big guys. Don't waste your time on these.
0: Damn.
2: But yeah.
1: Wow. But you know, you have, it's interesting because you have like, you know, the 90s were still antiquated enough that, like, you received a check. Like, there's not really a digital trail of things like there would be now.
0: Yeah.
1: And so, like, nobody would ever know that you pulled this thing off or a truck driver had lost a credit card. But because you had the wherewithal and knew that, You could put all these pieces together and get your own tiny slice of the drug cartel pie.
0: And did some of these things start to like, oh, no wonder we were able to get like 12 trucks in like 2 months. And, you know, there's some of these like...
2: There was that. There was the briefcase full of cash like you see in the movies.
0: Yeah.
2: Like,
0: right.
2: I only saw that one time. And it did kind of go, like, there were little things.
0: Yeah, 9,000 here, 9,000 there,
2: yeah,
0: 9,000 everywhere.
2: Little things that, you know, this something's not right here.
0: Wow.
2: But I like, it's podunk little affordable town to live in. And it things like that, you're not going to meet anybody like that here.
0: Wow.
2: In the sticks.
0: Why do you think this was in Eugene?
2: It was outside of Eugene.
0: Outside.
2: Yeah.
0: Do you think they chose there just thinking like, hey, we'll be off the radar?
2: Yeah, I do think that because I know that Alonzo, when he was in the office, he'd be yelling at his family on the phone. He'd be yelling at his son. And like, I understood the words, Escuela de Militario.
0: Oh. <That meant. laughs> A little boarding school threat, right?
2: Military school.
0: Military school.
2: Yeah,
0: right.
2: Military school. So he was, I do think that he moved his family up here to get them away from L.A.
0: Oh,
2: do wonder if he, you know, saw things coming and was just kind of distancing himself, or I don't really know.
0: That is a wild first.
1: Yeah.
0: I mean, first big job story.
1: First big job. Especially if you're aiming to be Alex P.
2: Keaton. Yeah.
0: Let's see how the drug cartel does it.
1: Yeah.
0: They've got a few business practices figured out.
1: I came from grandma's pot in the attic. Let me see how the big guys go.
2: Exactly.
0: That is wild.
2: Yeah.
0: What a story.
1: And so then breaking into your office is a little like, it's a little boring here outside, Eugene. It needs to be more like LA where we need to like break into things and all that kind of stuff. Do you know what ever happened to Ronald or anything like that? Or if his name is Ronald, by the way.
2: Well, right. I'm sure his name was not Ronald.
1: Nobody's name is Ronald.
0: Who's at McDonald's being like, I've got an idea for my identity.
2: Don't have to make up names to protect anybody's idea.
1: Right.
2: That was not his name. This is kind of weird. So Alonzo told me one time, I was talking to him because I was still a little bit concerned, and he was in L.A., Ronald's gone to L.A. He goes, you don't have to worry about him. He's dead. And the way he said it was so casual, I just thought, like, he's just telling this so I would feel better and not, like, you know, worry about this. And he's gone, and I didn't. But I don't.
0: In retrospect.
2: Yeah, I don't really know.
0: Wow.
1: And, wow.
2: Yeah. And then I do know that the family moved back to Columbia. Not right away, but I think it was about 10 years ago.
1: Wow.
0: So, wow. That's really,
1: My first job was working at a fruit stand.
0: My first job after college is I just went to Manpower, the temp agency. I was like, I'll do anything for minimum wage. What do you got?
1: Yeah. My first job in college was working for Crabtree and Evelyn, soaps and smellies, jams and jellies.
0: Oh, so. A lot of mail order, right?
1: I didn't do any of that.
0: Okay.
1: That's the corporate. This was a franchise.
0: This is the brick and mortar.
1: Created the habit in me of always having to straighten things on shelves for forever.
0: Yeah.
1: Anyway, so just really a different British cartel. You know?
0: Wow, that's so nuts.
2: Well, and then I went from my first. I mean, because that's not ever going on a resume. And I haven't really talked about it until like the last couple of years.
0: I bet. You
1: want
0: a little time.
1: Thanks for sharing it with us.
0: Yeah, thank you.
2: I don't want to tell employers, yes, I embezzled from my first employer. but I worked for Evergreen, which I don't know if you lived here, Evergreen Helicopters in McMinnville.
0: That's a whole other story.
1: Wait, give us the thumbnail sketch on that one.
2: They helped lift the Shah out of Iran in the late 70s, and they did a lot of contract work. Yeah, and the owner was, again, very volatile. It was a privately held company. He was very volatile. I worked for his finance guy later on, who said, "Oh my God, that guy was so shady."
0: And he bought the Spruce Goose, right?
2: He brought the Spruce Goose. Yeah.
1: Oh my God.
0: That's why the Spruce Goose is in Oregon.
1: Are you serious?
0: Yeah.
2: Yeah.
0: Yeah.
1: Oh
0: my God, this guy's totally shady.
1: This podcast has gone in many different.
0: Right.
1: No. Do not apologize. What are you talking about? It's
0: Evergreen
1: amazing.
0: Story.
1: I did not know that Howard Hughes' Spruce Goose was here because Evergreen Helicopters. I'm learning a lot of Oregon history here that I had no idea about.
0: Yeah. Well, hey. It's actually, it's time for Bree's Hot Minute, brought to you by Powell's Bookstore manager, Bree Hoag. Bree's been listening intently as she's been driving her big rig across Kansas, I believe. She's,
1: yes.
0: She's now, and she's got some tasty book recommendations based on the themes from Terry's story.
3: I was struck by Terry's dueling stories of trying to make it out, first with her hippie upbringing and later with the trucking business. It made me think of Emily St. John Mandel's book, The Singer's Gun. The main character, Anton's family, is always scamming someone or running some con, and he's just trying to move on and live a more normal life with a normal job. But then his cousin shows up and tries to pull him back in for one more con. It's a good and fast-paced read. The next book I have to recommend is Yellowface by R.F. Kuang. In this book, June, a white woman, steals her recently deceased friend's unpublished novel and tries to rebrand herself as an Asian writer as she embarks on a literary career. Everyone in this book is unlikable, and it's so good. It was very popular at our bookstore, and it's as much a commentary on writing and publishing as it is about the theft of culture, ideas, and art. And also friendship and bullying. It has everything. Back to Fran and Andrew.
1: Thank you, Bree.
0: Oh my gosh.
1: That's so good. Always so good. Hey, Terry, where can folks learn more about you?
2: You can see me at Pants on Fire. I'm there quite frequently. I love that show.
1: Okay, so if you're in Oregon, that's an Oregon-based show here in Portland.
2: It's here in Portland. Okay. Yeah, at the White Eagle Saloon.
1: Okay, great.
0: Beautiful.
1: And then do you have an Instagram handle that people can look for?
2: I do not. I have a very low social media profile.
1: I wonder why.
0: Totally.
1: Ronald might still be out there somewhere. Before we get to our final question that we ask guests, we'd just like to thank you, the listener, for hanging out with us and listening along. We're growing, and we just want you to like us, please. Really like
0: us.
1: Maybe
0: recommend the podcast to a friend.
1: Yeah, maybe send, after you hear this podcast, if you have friends who are particularly fond of cartel stories.
0: Or embezzling.
1: Send this along.
0: And then last question for you, Terry. Is there something that might not bother other people, but that's just makes you go unhinged?
2: I'm self-absorbed, and I really don't like malicious gossip because I don't care that much about what other people are doing. Like, if it's good stuff, I want to celebrate. You know, I will do that all day long. That's my thing.
0: Gossip.
1: Just
2: malicious gossip.
0: Malicious gossip.
1: You don't want the tea.
0: Yeah.
1: No tea for Terry. There's no tea in Terry.
0: Well, thank you so much, Terry, for coming on. That was a wild story.
1: It was wild. And thank you, Andrea, for being a great Andrea. I just called you Andrea.
0: That's my aunt. Not me. She's not here.
1: You're named after your aunt. Thank you, Andrew, for being a great co-host.
0: Oh, thank you, Frayne,
1: for being
0: the same.
1: Thank you. And thank you to our fabulous behind-the-scenes editor and producer, Julia Oppenheimer. Myself is executive producer. Myself and Andrew Dixon are co-hosts and co-creators. Thank you to musician and frontman for Lostlander, Matt Sheehy, for creating our theme music. And thank you to Powell's Books and Kiln Co-working Space for making this episode and our live shows possible. 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

0: 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I'm Thomas Smith here with Tom Skelly.
1: Hey, Thomas.
0: Here are some events for the week of May 11th. 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

feathers after the struggle. The hopes burst and shot joy on through the mind. Sorrow more distant than a star. Multicolor run down over your body.

Hey there, welcome to another episode of The Rough Draft. I'm Anthony Alvarado, and today's episode is called The Future is Human. So I wrote the radio monologue for this without using AI, but I guess you'll just have to take my word for it. It's getting harder and harder to tell, isn't it, these days, whether a human wrote the words that you're reading. And I imagine, you know, we're not that far away from that being true for the words that you hear. And so, yeah, the writing's kind of on the wall, right? More and more newsletters, articles, eventually books too. I've talked about that a little bit previously on the show. Everything's getting churned out by AI, AI slop. But I suspect that this is going to have some long-term interesting ramifications that people haven't really thought about yet that we're going to be coming to terms with. And basically, I think people are going to naturally gravitate towards the human and towards stuff that is still done by hand and in person and human-made. And that's all going to get more value in the coming years, I believe. Because if you think about it, in a world where writing is incredibly cheap to produce, it will make things like embodiment and in-person, face-to-face connections more valuable, because scarcity creates value. A surplus cheapens the value of a thing. Take gold, for instance. It's valued because it's rare. If it was as common as rocks or riverbank clay, we might still think it was pretty to look at, but economically, it wouldn't be something that people stockpiled and locked away. It would be as valuable as a pretty seashell. And now that writing is also being produced or able to be produced at the touch of a button, it's going to devalue, which is bad news for writers, right? But I think it's going to change society also in really positive ways. That are going to be surprising, and yet in hindsight might appear kind of obvious. But, you know, you can consider, like, take the plight of the modern male, like the man of the species. Go back a century or two, and one of the basic pillars of what it means, or what it meant to be manly traditionally, came from the fact that the men of the species have more physical strength and were valued for being able to do physical labor. And so a lot of what it meant to be manly was being good at, like, pick up heavy object, move it over there, repeat, you know. And ever since the invention of machinery and the steam engine, that in general, that that purpose has been slowly eroding until we now find ourselves in the modern era where boys like the influencer Clavicular, I may or may not be saying that name right, pursue the form without the function in looks maxing. And what it means to be masculine is now just this thing on the surface, mostly just looking like you could do a good job of working on a farm without actually doing any work, having big biceps and a six pack and so on. But it's divorced from actually doing much. I hope you can see where I'm going with this. Like, looks maxing has it right there in the name. Looks. It's about appearances. It's the shallow surface without any connection to anything deeper. You know, lift heavy thing, move, repeat. Machines can do it better. And that hollowed out much of the surface meaning of what had traditionally been a very masculine thing, moving stuff around for a living. And you can see the effect that that loss of purpose is having on half the population in the manosphere, and people chasing form over function. But I digress a little bit, because with all of the machinery and the gadgets and inventions that have come to us since the Industrial Revolution, from the car to the toaster oven, there's convenience. And yeah, it gets easier to do things, and doing stuff becomes faster. It's easier to get stuff done, right? However, if you don't want to be totally, like,
you know, just in terrible shape and soft and weak, you do have to make a choice to like go out there and exercise. And, you know, that's not talking about like looks maxing or manosphere stuff. It's like you can't just lay around on the couch all day, every day and not like suffer ill effects from that. So to some degree, you have to replace like what used to come very naturally and easily by doing it kind of more on purpose. And I think that as AI becomes more baked into everything, you know, they're kind of force feeding it to everybody, that's going to do the same thing for cognition, what the Industrial Revolution did for bodies, for physical like work. AI is going to do that for brains. In other words, if you want to think and you want to be able to think and read and write and form your own opinions and connect and so forth, everything that you do with a brain, which is, you know, a lot, you're going to have to make a little extra effort to actually do it for yourself, because it's all going to become kind of optional. And the tech version can't compete with the real life version. Like, we need to use our bodies or else they atrophy. We need to use our brains or else they atrophy, right? It's kind of obvious maybe when you spell it out or think about it for a minute, but I feel like most of society isn't really thinking about it very hard or at all. So the good news also, there's a silver lining to all of this. And I do think that AI is going to replace a lot of drudge work. A lot of things that will become more valuable are very human things and are things that I see a future that we can move away from our screens and become more in touch with our bodies and ourselves. I see a future where the internet is so flooded with AI slop that more and more people choose to be present in the real, the actual. In fact, in face-to-face meetings and time spent around other people. And as the drudgery of white-collar office work becomes more and more automated in an endless tunnel of AI-generated emails and presentations made by robots for robots, I think there's going to be an increased value in human connection and interactions. My day job is working with Native American youth in public schools, and I love my job, and a lot of it is spent doing really fun activities. A typical week, I might take a group of kids hiking in nature or to play basketball or just be checking in with them on how they're doing. And but there's also a lot of like pretty unfun paperwork that I have to file and databases and programs that you know, I think that AI can do some of that drudgery in the future for my job and for a lot of people's jobs, and leave more human time, more time for like human to human, person to person connection. That's a viable future where we value and invest in and pay people who are good at what they do in person, where a premium gets put on the experiences that involve being in a shared physical space with other people and doing actual stuff in real life. And of course, this is also an aesthetic choice that humans must choose. It's something that we can lean into on an individual level. I mean, think about how the death of vinyl was declared long ago, but record stores are still popping up. I see a possible future for in-person therapists and social workers and teachers and acupuncturists and potters and poets and bakers and entertainers and somatic practitioners. And, well, it all sounds a little bit hippie, perhaps, you know? And I mean that in the best possible way. I think that there's a future that is a bit more hippy-dippy and organic in, like, a pretty cool way, and, you know, vinyl and all the things that you can do in person with your hands in the sunlight, touching grass. And it may very well be a subculture, a counterculture, I don't know, offset from a version of the mainstream that is fully in the thrall of the digital. But
it is an option, and it's an option that I think is actively worth choosing and moving towards. And there's no better time to start creating that version of the future that you want for yourself and others than today, by getting more in touch with being in the body and in real life and off screens. And so that's the future that I think we should all be striving towards. The future is human. That's today's show. I'm Anthony Alvarado. Thanks for listening to The Rough Draft. You can check out old episodes and previous recordings of the show on X-Ray FM and also over at my website, anthonyalvarado.net. Talk to you again soon.

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0: 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I'm Hannah Francis. 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Street Roots is a nonprofit organization in Portland, Oregon that creates income opportunities for people experiencing homelessness and poverty by producing a newspaper and other media that are catalysts for individual and social change. Today, the article we are discussing is called "The Heat is On: Projection for a Hot Summer Spells Danger for Homeless Portlanders Amid Service Cuts and Increased Sweeps." I have it with me Street Roots' new investigative reporter, Henry Brennan, who wrote this article. Thanks for being here, Henry.
1: Hey, thanks so much for having me.
0: Yeah, absolutely. So you're new to Street Roots, and I'd love to introduce you to our listeners. If you could just tell us a little bit about how you started reporting first, what topics you tend to focus on, and what brought you to Street Roots.
1: Yeah, I mean, you know, it's kind of a homecoming in a way. I'm from Portland, and when I wanted to start reporting, I actually reached out to Street Roots about a decade ago to volunteer at the front desk. And then, yeah, you know, years later, when I did my first official pitch, it was actually also for Street Roots. So I was kind of schooled by Street Roots. And then from there, you know, I went on to work for the PBS NewsHour as a fellow there, producing some stories and helping out. And then covered rural health in Virginia's Shenandoah Valley for a couple NPR stations. And then ended up coming back to this area. Worked for the Columbian and the Daily News through Washington state-funded journalism program. It's called the Murrow News Fellowship. And there I covered the Columbia River. But now coming back to Street Roots, this time, you know, not as a freelancer, official style. Very, very exciting. I think Street Roots, I love it. You know, it's done a lot for me, and I think I really believe it's the best place in the region to get news when you really want to understand stuff. As far as what I plan to cover, I've kind of got this little system I'm thinking for what I want to do. And that's basically like explainers on the policies shaping life around our city, profiles of the people crafting those policies, investigations into the causes of growing regional misery, and then dispatches. And those would be from a variety of things, but including from the front lines of kind of what I view as like efforts by communities to make their own lives better. So that's kind of what I'm hoping. As far as topics go, you know, I think, you know, the economists call it the K-shaped economy. I think, you know, a more normal way to say it would just be that, you know, life is getting worse for people at the bottom. Poverty, homelessness, all sorts of things like that. So I basically want to look at why that's happening, what impacts that's having on people, who's benefiting, who isn't benefiting, and then what people and policies are doing to address that. And hopefully there'll be some hopeful stories too, because, you know, I know there's a lot of things going on right now that people don't find hopeful, understandably. But of course, there's also plenty of stuff that I see that I think is really inspiring to people. So that's kind of what I'm going to cover, broadly speaking.
0: Amazing. I'm really looking forward to hearing what else you report.
1: Thank you.
0: Yeah. It's cool that you started out with Street Roots too. It's such an incredible publication.
1: Yeah, I mean, you know, the city is just, you know, we're really lucky to have Street Roots, and you know, I've said that for, you know, more than a decade. So it's pretty cool to be, you know, on staff now.
0: Amazing. Well, sweet. Let's talk about your article. So let's set the context a little bit for this article. There was a really dangerous heat dome a few years ago. In 2021, I believe, that killed several Portlanders. And now there are more projections for a really hot summer ahead of us. Where are these projections coming from, and what does this mean for us?
1: Yeah, basically the story is kind of born out of, I was looking at National Weather Service climate projections, and basically they'd said that this summer is leaning towards being hotter than average and drier than average. And so I talked to, I wanted to make sure I was understanding these right. So I talked to a meteorologist at the National Weather Service's Portland office. He's like, yes, indeed. And he basically said that the average, and this is for, you know, recent decades, the average maximum temperature for July is just shy of 82 degrees. August is a little more, you know, about 82. And so, you know, we're looking like we're going to be above that, which is, you know, already quite hot. Yeah, so that's the origin of the heat component of the story and where those kind of projections are coming from.
0: How might this affect Portland's homeless population?
1: Yeah, absolutely. So, I mean, on a broad level, as far as the way this would affect people, you know, people are outside. If you're experiencing homelessness, you know, especially unsheltered homelessness, you're outside, you know, all day. And so, you know, this opens you up to increased risk of things like heat exhaustion, heat stroke. I should also add, you know, heat, people don't know this generally, but heat is actually the most deadly type of weather-related natural disaster, according to the National Weather Service, their data. Part of the, I should also say, it's widely thought to be, you know, undercounted, the death toll from heat, because often what it does is it exacerbates or it worsens things like heart attacks, kidney failure, other disease. And so basically, I think, you know, the ways directly that this can impact people are kind of worsening those, what people call like pre-existing conditions, which of course, you know, we all have to varying degrees, people. And then also just being outside so long, you know, especially when you're sleeping outside, so your body never has a chance to kind of cool down. That really opens you up to things like heat exhaustion and heat stroke. And then, you know, as we'll get into later, those things are really further worsened by kind of the context here in the city right now, which is one of kind of cuts to services, like shelters in particular, and some of the more like 24/7 shelters that provide a little higher level of services, at least in part. You know, it's not completely the full picture. And then also increasing sweeps under the direction of the current administration here in Portland.
0: Thanks. Yeah. The heat often leads to more fires here in Oregon. And what are some of the impacts of that?
1: Yeah, absolutely. So I was talking to the meteorologist with the National Weather Service. You know, he gave me some kind of notes of caution, which is that, you know, while it is projected to be both hotter and drier than average, which is, you know, as I pointed out, that's a bit of a recipe for wildfires. And of course, we also have a record low snowpack, which doesn't help either. But also generally fires spread when there's low humidity and high wind. And so, of course, you know, we don't know how that'll line up this summer. But of course, you know, forest practices over, you know, since really Euro-Americans arrived in the region have certainly not set us up for success as far as wildfires go. But basically, the impacts of those on people who are outside, on people experiencing homelessness, are pretty significant. You know, I don't know if people remember, but back in 2020, Oregon experienced, you know, what was then the most destructive wildfires in the state's history. It burned more than 1 million acres, and, you know, obviously because of that, it blanketed the whole region and a lot of the country in a lot of really thick smoke. You know, I remember at one point Portland had some of the worst, or I think the worst, air quality on Earth. And so Street Roots and Portland State University did actually a survey about that around that time. And what they found is that about half of respondents said it impacted their health. Nearly 40% reported difficulty breathing. 15% went to the hospital. And I mean, as far as impacts of that goes, you know, they're pretty significant. Obviously, exacerbating things like asthma and other things, you know, walking pneumonia, bronchitis, all sorts of things like that. But then also, you know, there's particles in smoke known as PM2.5. These are basically really, really small particles. But those, you know, research shows will actually, you know, get in your blood and increase the risk of heart disease, high blood pressure, heart attack, stroke, which, you know, of course, in a cruel twist, also kind of increase your risk of heat-related, you know, health issues and death ultimately. So it's kind of a vicious cycle in that way, as far as the impacts of wildfires go.
0: Yeah, right. So, as far as different kinds of respite that is offered by the city, what is there currently?
1: Yeah, so I talked to the city and county about this, and both, you know, sent me statements emphasizing that, you know, they're not asleep at the wheel. You know, they're gonna take action to keep people safe is basically what they said. And so you have things like for hot weather, You've got things like cooling centers, which you know, certainly they're opened. You know, they advise going to things like libraries. Certainly, you can go to public pools that are indoor. You know, there's splash pads. And then as far as overnight options, while we have seen some cuts to kind of 24/7 shelters and things like that, those still do exist, and those are, you know, one option for staying cool in particular at night. But yeah, and those, you know, if this weather does indeed materialize, which, you know, of course it's summer, it's going to be hot, and you know, climate changes here, so you know, that is those are factors. But if this weather does materialize, you know, the county and the city, you know, will be putting resources out there, you know, letting people know. And of course, Street Roots will be letting people know too.
0: Amazing. Yeah, it's impossible to have this conversation without also acknowledging climate change. Thanks for shouting that out there. So what do the actual impacts look like to the people living on the streets right now?
1: Yeah, absolutely. So the county shared some data about what that's looked like in previous years. And basically what they shared is that in summer 2024, about 8% of heat-related emergency room visits, urgent care visits, those were people experiencing homelessness. For context, about 2% of the county's total population is homeless, which is itself a pretty staggering statistic. But so basically homeless people, you know, we know that they're disproportionately represented. We know that people are indeed going into the emergency department. So there's that. And then also, you know, between 2022 and 2024, county data showed that there were about 14 heat-associated deaths, with one of those people experiencing homelessness. Again, it should be said, you know, heat deaths often undercounted. So that's kind of an important caveat. But yeah, I mean, we know that it has pretty significant impacts on people experiencing homelessness. And as a part of the reporting, I actually talked to the clinical care director for Portland Street Medicine. And for people that don't know, that's an organization that's out on the street, meeting people where they're at, providing care. And he told me that, you know, he spent last summer out on the street treating people in, you know, 90-degree weather, 100-degree weather. And he was really seeing a lot of people, like every day seeing people who were having heat exhaustion, and a lot of people having heat stroke as well. I should say, really, you know, we should talk a little bit about some of the symptoms of those things, you know, so people know, you know, as far as heat exhaustion goes, you know, these are things like thirst, heavy sweating, muscle cramps, headaches, weakness, kind of a varied pulse, so maybe weak or rapid, dizziness, nausea, goosebumps. And then as far as heat stroke goes, which is kind of a step beyond, really you'll have like a altered mental state or behavior, so seeming out of it. And I should also probably note, going off that, you know, if you see somebody experiencing these symptoms, you know, I think it's pretty good idea to go check in with them, ask them if they're okay, if they need anything, if they need any water. And then ultimately, you know, if they are in a really bad situation, you know, asking like, you know, do you need me to call a Portland Street Response? Do you need me to call 911? Like what works for you? Are you, you know, okay? So, yeah.
0: Yeah. Thank you for that. So important to keep our communities safe. So as we talk about, you know, these impacts on some of our most vulnerable members of our community, this current local administration here has started increasing sweeps, which, you know, historically has made those populations even more vulnerable. So could you talk a little bit about how sweeps impact folks in this context?
1: Yeah, you know, I think one thing that really stuck with me was when I was talking to the clinical care director of Portland Street Medicine, he really singled this out as a particularly large fear. And basically what he said is, you know, folks who are living on the street, people living on the street, keep each other safe. You know, they form community to, you know, oh, you seem out of it, take some water. Oh, let's get you care. And so basically increasing sweeps has really disrupted that community. So people are more isolated, and they're more prone to basically the impacts of that. And that those can be even kind of like downstream impacts. Like, for instance, he mentioned, you know, people are reluctant to get care that they really desperately need. because they're afraid that their stuff is going to be stolen, basically because they don't have that community looking out for them. I should also mention that I talked to professors at Portland State University, one being the director of the Institute on Aging, and the other person being a professor at the School of Public Health, both associated with their Homelessness Research and Action Collaborative. And they both talked about people being less likely to get care for heat-related issues, just because it's seen as less serious, probably. So anyhow, already just all of us are less likely to get care for heat. And then kind of on top of that, these sweeps are breaking up community, leaving people in more vulnerable positions is what my reporting has shown me. I also spent the day walking around talking to people on the street, or I should say a morning doing that, about this stuff. And I think people also talked about the impacts of sweeps in that way. So with them increasing, I think that leaves a lot of folks pretty nervous about some of the impacts this heat will have and the situations and positions that leaves people in heading into the summer.
0: Yeah, absolutely. Thanks for that context. Is there anything else that you'd like to add about this article today?
1: Support your local vendors. Go to StreetRoots website and find out where vendors are. And they are what keeps StreetRoots running. They're very important. And yeah, it's a good paper. There's some other really good stories in it this week.
0: Yeah, absolutely. And how much are the papers, just so folks know?
1: Absolutely. So they're a dollar. You can of course give more always, and StreetRoots now accepts Venmo as well. So you've got options, not just cash.
0: Amazing. Well, thank you so much for your time, Henry. I really look forward to talking to you again.
1: Absolutely. Thank you so much for having me.
0: 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I'm Hannah Francis.
2: Recently, some music streaming apps have begun polling listeners to ask if they think a playlist was created by a human or by AI. When we hear that, we know what we're doing is only becoming more important. While corporations may try their hand at replicating human touch, we know that a real live human is what can make the musical curation feel like magic.
3: Hosts in our community curate their programs with intentionality, purpose, and sheer talent. AI can't replicate a human touch because the personality and emotion behind this form of artistic expression is what adds that something special. Only a person can connect you with the people behind the music, or the unique anecdotes of what a song has meant for them, or even just open listeners up to discovering a long-lost or underappreciated treasure.
2: Even still, X-Ray is pretty unique for the places that do have all live DJs choosing their music. Why? 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We don't do that.
3: We've heard from countless DJs over the years, including many who could easily get a full-time gig DJing at a much bigger station, that why they come to X-Ray is for the freedom to explore, play what they want, and grow and evolve as people. 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And we know we're doing something right when we hear this. 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
1: This is Bird Note. In higher animals, the brain is like a Lamborghini. Amazing engineering, but expensive to run. In a human, the brain uses about 10 times more energy than any other organ. A bird's system is exquisitely attuned to this expense. And, among several carefully studied species like the black-capped chickadee, a very smart adaptation has evolved. You can usually hear the black-capped chickadees call throughout fall and winter, but they aren't singing much. They don't need to. So in their brains, the centers that control how they learn and give voice to songs shrink. But as spring nears and the birds resume singing in earnest, these control centers in the brain rejuvenate. This same seasonal fluctuation appears true of the chickadee's hearing ability. Experiments have shown that a bird's hearing is more acute in spring. So is their ability to interpret sounds. This may help male birds tell the difference between a neighboring male he already knows and an interloper who's infringing on his territory. And more finely attuned hearing can also help a female bird rate the songs of males she hears so she can pick out the best partner. All of which means that seasonal changes in the gray matter itself put birds' brains in a class by themselves. For Bird Note, I'm Mary McCann.
2: 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I'm Thomas Smith here with Tom Skelly.
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2: Here are some events for the week of May 11th. 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
1: Defending America from the right-wing weapons of mass deception. I'll be right back with you.

0: Hey, thanks so much for sharing our program and for reaching out to our stations and sponsors and letting them know that you're listening. It really means a lot to us. So have you noticed that the Republicans are pretty much not talking about a constitutional convention anymore? They used to be gung-ho to rewrite the Constitution. You know, they wanted to put corporate personhood in there. They wanted to change it so that women can't vote. They wanted to do away with the election of senators, repeal the 17th Amendment, take us back to them being appointed by the states. They had all these weird—they wanted to outlaw labor unions, all these weird ideas, but they've stopped talking about it. I mean, they're still moving forward on it, but it's not Project 2025, for example. You know, their ultimate talking document does not have one single mention in it about a constitutional convention. Why would that be? Well, it's because the Supreme Court is doing their work for them. I mean, you know, just they have overturned Article 2. They've overturned the first, fourth, ninth, and 14th amendments. They've overturned Article 1, Section 7. All the details of this whole thing are over at HartmanReport.com. You got to check it out. One minutes past the hour, picking up your calls here. David in North Miami Beach, Florida. Hey, David, what's up?
1: Yes, sir. Thank you. I'm going to keep calling myself White House Director of Lessons Learned until someone actually hires somebody, anybody at this point.
0: I get it.
1: Yeah, right. I've had a rough Mother's Day. I was sitting Shiva with my siblings because we lost our mother the week earlier.
0: Sorry.
1: But at least we got together. She was 77, which is like a generation younger than her mother when she passed. But the larger point I'm trying to make, how it's all in the family. I hope everybody watches the Comey Rule miniseries before they unplug from Paramount Plus to protest the Colbert firing. But what I hope somebody brings up with Trump in China. Gee, there's an opera name. How they have their 50-something, the 60-something working grunt work, basically competing with their kids. And, you know, here I am at 55. All my credentials, all I can do is work as a driver. What I'm supposed to be paid to take care of my father, to scrape him off the carpet and take him to the ER on a Sunday when I should be doing courier work. Is there any chance that this, you know, larger problem will be brought up of people, you know, who can't retire? Because, I mean, I'm glad you're in good health, but, you know, then there's people like your colleague Nicole Sandler are in not such good health but can't retire. Or, you know, or thank goodness for Chris Lavoy, who's, you know, a perfect muscle man. Anyone bring up this problem for the Jones generation and the Gen Xers? Or are we... Yeah, are we the new lost generation?
0: Well, what's happened is that, you know, when Reagan declared war on working class people, Reagan and the Republican Party and a handful of right-wing, mostly petro-billionaires, back in the 1980s, declared war on working people. They initiated a process that has transferred $79 trillion out of our pockets and into theirs. And that's why you're having to work, and that's why many people are working. I mean, I'm beyond retirement age, but I'm doing this because I love it. I'm enjoying it.
1: Sure.
0: But I don't have to. But a lot of people have to. Most people have to who are, you know, working in their late 60s and 70s and would rather not. We used to have this American dream of a decent retirement. You know, what my dad had when he retired, Social Security actually was enough to live on, and plus he had a pension from working in a tool and die shop. So,
1: also, until, as your friend Greg Palos has described, we were all supposed to either be the whiz kids of 1987 or go into factories just as they were disappearing.
0: Yeah, exactly. And this is the neoliberal
1: crossfire.
0: Yeah, the neoliberal damage. So, you know, until the entire Democratic Party wakes the hell up and gets with the progressive agenda, and B, the Democrats take political power, I don't see this changing. But my hope is that both those things will happen within the next 3 years, and ideally a large chunk of it will happen within the next 9 months. But we'll just have to, you know, we're all going to have to pitch in and do everything we can, David. David, thanks for the call. Chris in Dallas, Texas. Hey, Chris, what's up? Chris in Dallas? Watch it on YouTube?
2: Yeah, I'm here.
0: Yeah, you're on the air. What's up?
2: I'm doing all right. With the new decision of gerrymandering, Why do you think many liberals and Democrats pushing the narrative that it's dangerous to black Americans, like we're guaranteed to vote for them and we don't have free will to vote for other people in other parties?
0: Oh, I know you didn't vote for Kamala. I recall that.
2: Oh, yeah, yeah.
0: So what's the point you're trying to make here, Chris?
2: Yeah, like, because the narrative of many Democrats lately is that it's harmful to black people, like, they the only party that black people vote for.
0: I don't think it's a narrative. I think it's a statistical reality that a little over 80% of black people vote Democratic. You're the exception to the rule, Chris. You're the black person who votes Republican.
2: I mean, most black people don't vote at all.
0: Well, most white people don't vote at all either.
2: Yeah, like I was going to say, most Americans don't vote.
0: Yeah.
2: So I feel like it's really like a thing of both sides trying to project and use their power to control the constituents and who can vote for who. And instead of just letting all Americans have their free will and both parties actually coming towards the American people with a good offer that Americans will be willing to come out and vote for.
0: So what offer would that be, Chris, in your mind?
2: I think more American-focused initiatives and stop focusing on global politics.
0: What does that mean? Give me an example.
2: Like when it comes down to how we in America, we go to other countries and kind of like force them to do different things within their own politics or their social ecosystem instead of focusing on the domestic problems we have here. And that's why you have like a growing sector of.
0: So if you were a legislator, Chris, I just have 20 seconds here. If you were a legislator, what would you introduce as legislation to change things?
2: I put a 50-year memorial on immigration and fully assimilate everybody that's here.
0: I think we're there. That's happening. Chris, I'm sorry, I'm out of time. I got to run. But thanks for the call. It's always good talking to you. We're hitting the top of the hour. My buddy Dino Vidala, who does a program right here on Sirius XM Progress Channel 127, will be with us on the other side of the break. Let's see what he's up to. Stick around.
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5: I'm Rick Smith, and this is Labor History in Two. On this day in labor history, the year was 1968. That was the day that workers across Paris joined students in a citywide general strike. College students had begun an occupation at the famed Sorbonne University earlier that May. These students were protesting what they saw as governmental repression in post-war France. A story by NPR, marking the 40th anniversary of the protests, described the situation in France, where women could not wear pants to work and married ones needed a husband's permission to open a bank account. Homosexuality was a crime. Factory workers could be fired at will. The news on the single TV channel required governmental approval. And the overcrowded education system was authoritarian. The students protested French leader Charles de Gaulle and the police. The addition of workers to the protest greatly increased its scope and impact. Paris and much of the country ground to a halt. President de Gaulle was able to weather the protests and keep his political power. By the end of June, most workers had returned to their jobs, but the country would never be the same. The protests of that spring became known as the Social Revolution. It was a turning point in the nation's history, and institutions from workplaces to universities would undergo a liberalization due to the protests. One of the most lasting images from the strike was a series of posters, simple designs emblazoned with the slogans and demands of those involved. One such poster called people to strike, declaring, "Working now is working with a gun to your head." Another read simply, "Factories, universities, union." Labor History in 2 brought to you by the Illinois Labor History Society and The Rick Smith Show. For more information, go to laborhistoryin2.com, like us on Facebook, and follow us on the Twitters at Labor History in 2.
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12: 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I'm Dominique Merriweather, the Executive Director of Proud Ground. 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

0: tried to block FDA approval of fruit-flavored vapes, angering President Trump, who saw approval as important to his MAGA base. Dr. McCary also drew ire from anti-abortion groups for not moving quickly enough to restrict access to the abortion drug mifepristone. The agency was already in turmoil before Dr. McCary became commissioner. HHS Secretary Robert Kennedy Jr. had already fired 3,500 workers from the FDA, roughly 20% of its workforce. FDA's Deputy Commissioner for Food, Kyle Diamantis, will take on the role in an acting capacity as FDA Commissioner. Diamantis was previously an attorney in Miami who represented Abbott Laboratories, a manufacturer of baby formula. He's also a personal friend of Donald Trump Jr. He does not have a background in medicine. For more, we're joined by two guests. Dr. Robert Steinbruch is Health Research Group Director at Public Citizen, and Dr. Aaron Kesselheim is a professor of medicine at Harvard Medical School. Dr. Kesselheim, let's begin with you. I want you to respond to McCary leaving, but start off by talking about the significance of the Food and Drug Administration.
1: Well, first off, thanks for having me. I think the Food and Drug Administration is one of the most important public health agencies in the United States, if not the world. The oversight of the Food and Drug Administration extends to about a quarter of the economy, including prescription drugs, medical devices, a lot of food oversight. It has some things to say about cosmetics and nutritional supplements. There are some reports that on average, the average person touches about 12 to 15 FDA-regulated products over the course of a day. So this agency is incredibly important in ensuring that the medicines that we take are tested and the food that we eat is inspected. And it is vital to the health of the country. And, you know, unfortunately, in the last 18 months, we have seen it increasingly engulfed by chaos and undertaken a lot of questionable decisions under Dr. McCary's oversight.
0: Dr. Steinbruch, if you can also talk about how much the FDA regulates, is in charge of food and drugs in this country, and then your criticism of McCary, but then the criticism of the reasons he was pushed out.
2: Glad to be with you. I agree with everything which was just said about the FDA. It's vitally important, and it's important for all of us in this country and others throughout the world who look to the FDA for leadership to have an effective, strong FDA, which is grounded in science and which is grounded in public health. Dr. McCary was in a very difficult position, and perhaps it was impossible, though he didn't help his case at all. He was trying to be too many things to too many people. He was flip-flopping. He had some good ideas, but before he was finished with one good idea, he would have another idea. Some of his initiatives, for example, cracking down on direct consumer advertising, misleading consumer advertising, that's a good idea. But on the other hand, being in a position to try to please everybody, anti-abortion activists, drug companies, people who wanted more access to certain tobacco products or alternatives to tobacco, in some ways, no-win situation. And perhaps another person could have handled it better than he did, but the writing has been on the wall for some time. There was just pure chaos and not great leadership of this very important organization.
0: So talk about the whole issue of the fruit-flavored vaping, his concern about kids getting addicted. And who was putting pressure on him to approve this?
2: Well, the reporting has suggested that there was pressure from the White House and perhaps elsewhere within the Department of Health and Human Services for the approval of these vapes. And Dr. McCarry's stance

0: Seems to be well reasoned. Whether this was in fact the straw that broke the camel's back or not, it's hard to say, because there were many other issues where he seemed to have been able to offend people on all sides of the political spectrum. On the one hand, wanted more evidence about vaccines and their safety and effectiveness. On the other hand, wanted to greenlight drugs with less evidence about their safety and effectiveness. He was just all over the place.
1: And Dr. Kesselheim, the whole controversy created under the Trump administration over mifepristone, the abortion pill. abortion medication is now the major way people are able to have abortions in this country. And abortions are up since Roe v. Wade was overturned. But talk about his position.
2: Well, I mean, I think that part of the problem, as Dr. Steinberg pointed out, was this controversy about mifepristone, which is a drug that has been around for many decades and has been used very safely. There were some pre-existing restrictions on it from the FDA that had been lifted in concordance with the evidence a few years ago, and the question was whether what the circumstances were of those being of those restrictions being lifted, and whether or not they would be reimposed. And I think this is another situation where Dr. Makary did not show a lot of firm leadership from his position in putting science first and making sure that the FDA operated clearly and made clear statements about appropriate use and safety of that drug, where he could have. And I think that is one of the circumstances that led to this situation, where because he did not lead by putting the science first and, by going through clear, transparent channels about what was going to happen, it ended up that nobody was happy with what he did.
1: So, Dr. Steinbrück, you now have, the U.S. now has, no confirmed FDA commissioner, no confirmed CDC director, that's the Centers for Disease Control and Prevention, no Senate-approved surgeon general. Can you talk about the significance of this? And overall, how you would characterize Robert Kennedy's tenure?
0: Well, we shouldn't be in this situation 18 months into the, or just about 18 months into the second Trump administration. If we start with the CDC, Robert F. Kennedy Jr. has effectively been his own CDC director from the get-go. There have been people back and forth and various acting directors, but he's basically been calling the shots as best we can see from the outside, and that's led to very bad public health consequences in terms of vaccines and recommendations for vaccines and the whole staff and effectiveness of the agency. We've seen some of these issues come up with the recent cruise ship issue with hantavirus and the whole CDC office, which was looking into cruise ships and safety and things of that sort, having been disbanded earlier.
1: Go into that for a minute. I just would like to stop there, since this is right now such an important story, what's happened with the cruise ship with hantavirus and the people who've been brought to places like Nebraska, who are in isolation. Explain the role of the FDA, HHS, basically the Robert Kennedy's running of the health sector and the government.
0: Well, without going into all the details of the hantavirus outbreak, it's an example of why we need a strong public health agency which collaborates internationally. The CDC would be traditionally working with the World Health Organization to understand what was going on with the disease outbreak, even though this was not primarily a U.S.-based outbreak, to offer advice on control of the outbreak and to provide effective treatment for people who needed treatment. And the massive staff cuts, the loss of expertise, the lack of people in charge who were standing up for public health from Robert F. Kennedy Jr. on down is imperative when things happen that we need to be prepared to respond. And that's why we need effective agencies which have science-based leadership. That's really the issue here. It's the overall effect of organizations which were strong and robust. And when you pick them apart for particular theories and idiosyncrasies of the Health and Human Services Secretary, you destroy things which take years, if not decades, to rebuild.
1: This is former now FDA Commissioner Marty McCarry during an interview on CNBC in February discussing efforts to change how most prescription drugs are available, making them over-the-counter for consumers.
3: In my opinion, everything should be over-the-counter, not requiring a prescription, unless it's unsafe, unless you need laboratory tests to monitor how it's being received by your body, or if it could be used for some nefarious purpose, or it's addictive. If it doesn't meet those criteria, why shouldn't a drug be over-the-counter? So we should be asking, why not, instead of, oh, you want to move over-the-counter, you got to go through our long, tedious process.
1: So that's Dr. Marty McCarry, the former FDA Commissioner. Dr. Aaron Kesselheim, your response to what he's proposing.
2: Well, as with some of the stuff that he did as commissioner, there is a grain of truth in what he said. There are certain drugs that we have decades of experience with safe use of them, and for which making them over the counter would help broaden their availability to patients and might help reduce their price and subject them to some competition that might help reduce their price. So there is a grain of truth to that. But I think that the way he says it is very broadly stated in a way that doesn't appear to be designed to be put in the context of what the evidence is. Certainly, if there is good evidence around drugs that they can be used safely with fair labeling that people can understand, it is reasonable to consider how those drugs should be made over the counter, and the FDA has a process for that. And maybe that process needs to be reviewed and examined to ensure that it's operating efficiently and maximally effectively. But I think to say in a public way that basically all drugs by default should be over the counter, oh, by the way, except for all these exceptions, is a challenging way to put it, because it does kind of give the impression that the role of the FDA is not a significant one in ensuring that these drugs are safely vetted and can be used appropriately. So I don't know. I think that in general, this is a good example of him having a germ of a good idea that, by the way, didn't go anywhere, because he then moved on to some other crusade that he was talking about, but that was ultimately done in by his lack of attention to science-based leadership and to the established legal and regulatory processes that the FDA has.
1: So, Dr. Robert Steinbrück, the acting FDA commissioner is now Kyle Diamantis, one of Donald Trump Jr.'s, President Trump's son's, hunting buddies. Can you talk about the significance of a Florida attorney with no prior federal government experience now heading the FDA? What is Public Citizen calling for?
0: Well, it's a very unfortunate precedent. We have a science-based agency with a non-scientist in charge. We don't know how long he will be in charge. Answerable to Robert F. Kennedy Jr., who, as we've said before, we don't believe is qualified to be the HHS commissioner. Director should never have been confirmed, with all the whims of the White House and political pressure. Now, it is possible that Kyle Diamantis will have less drama in terms of the day-to-day management of the agency and will allow some of the career scientists and non-political appointees who are still left to do their jobs. But there are so many people out there, again, who may or may not agree with Robert F. Kennedy Jr. on this and that, who are far better qualified even to be in an acting position at the FDA and to give the American people a sense of confidence that the FDA is able to do its job.
1: And I'll give you the last word, Dr. Kesselheim. Around the issue of vaccines, where they stand today?
2: Unfortunately, we're in a position where the head of our public health agencies are doing the best that they can to undermine the public confidence in the safety and effectiveness of vaccines, to undermine their the standard review of new vaccines, to ensure that high quality, safe and effective vaccines are able to be available to patients. And this is a major public health crisis, the active undermining of vaccines availability and use by patients is a major health crisis because, we know that that vaccines work in the circumstances that they are recommended. And as we move away from that, we will just see increases in deadly infectious diseases that might have otherwise been in control. And that's a major public health tragedy that is unfolding and will take years to recover from. I think that it is highly irresponsible what our current public health leaders are doing to try to undermine vaccines.
1: Dr. Aaron Kesselheim, professor of medicine at Harvard Medical School, and Dr. Robert Steinbrook, Health Research Group Director at Public Citizen, teaches medicine at Yale Medical School. Coming up, the fight against AI data centers isn't just about tech. It's about democracy. We'll speak with Astra Taylor.

0: So Am on the Mountains, performed by Nora Brown and Stephanie Coleman in our Democracy Now! Studio. This is Democracy Now!, democracynow.org. I'm Amy Goodman. Calls are growing across the United States for moratoriums on new AI data centers over their impact on energy costs, water and land use, the U.S. economy, greenhouse gas emissions, and democracy. In Maine, state lawmakers recently approved the first statewide moratorium, but the governor, Janet Mills, vetoed the legislation. A new Gallup poll released today shows 7 out of 10 Americans oppose data centers being built near them, and the opposition spans the political spectrum. In Utah, residents are fighting plans to build what would be the largest data center in the world in Box Elder County. If built, the facility would generate and consume more energy than the entire state of Utah. The proposed complex would cover an area more than 2.5 times the size of Manhattan. Estimates show the project could increase Utah's greenhouse gas emissions by 50%. On Capitol Hill, Vermont's Independent Senator Bernie Sanders and Democratic Congressmember Alexandria Ocasio-Cortez have introduced legislation to impose a temporary national moratorium on new artificial intelligence data center construction.
1: More than 100 local communities across 12 states have already enacted local moratoriums on data centers, and Congress itself has a moral obligation to stand with them and stop big tech from ruining their communities. Our legislation in the House and the Senate would hit the brakes on construction of new data centers until we address several of the key areas of harm AI poses.
0: I'm shocked. We go now to North Carolina, where we're joined by Astra Taylor, writer, organizer, co-founder of the Debt Collective. She co-wrote a new piece for The Guardian headlined, "The Fight Against AI Data Centers Isn't Just About Tech, It's About Democracy." Astra Taylor and Naomi Klein's forthcoming book out this September is titled End Times Fascism and the Fight for the Living World. Astra, welcome back to Democracy Now! Why don't you start off just by talking about what these AI data centers are, this largest one in Utah. I was just in Middleburg, Virginia last night. Every other person was raising this issue with me, very critical issue in Virginia right now. Explain what they are.
2: Thanks for having me. Yeah, data centers are essentially the backbone of the AI revolution. Data centers aren't new. Every time you use the internet, you're using data centers. So they've been around for a while, but they have been supercharged by the push towards artificial intelligence. Virginia is indeed the data center hub in this country, but they're spreading rapidly across the United States. Sam Altman, the head of OpenAI, has said that, you know, perhaps we'll have to cover the entire world in data centers. And it's about the drive for computing power. And they are often on an absolutely enormous scale. Like you described the data center being proposed in Utah, which would actually use twice as much energy as the entire state. There's one being proposed in Michigan that is going to be as big as 32 NFL football fields. And they use incredible amounts of energy, often gas, fossil fuel. They're being used as an excuse to put even old coal factories and coal production back online. And there are many negative consequences for communities, from emissions. Often they are powered by temporary gas turbines that are being used almost on a permanent basis. So there's air pollution, carcinogens, there's light and noise pollution. You know, people are absolutely tormented by the sounds of these huge warehouses of whirring computers. There is water use issues, depending on where it's located. And then there's just the question of what are people getting in return? Because these are massive, quote unquote, factories, but there are no jobs and a lot of harms for the people who live near them and larger harms for our society.
0: But explain why it requires so much energy. What does it have to do with AI? Why does artificial intelligence require this, Astra?
2: just the nature of what they call compute, right? The computers themselves require an incredible amount of energy to run and then to be cooled. So they have to be kept in a stable temperature setting. So there's just energy to cool these machines because they produce an enormous amount of heat. And so that's another problem with them. And this is blowing, this is helping to blow through whatever, now long gone climate commitments we had, but this drive to AI has been, when you look at Silicon Valley, they say the drive to AI is why we can no longer meet our climate commitments, right? All of these companies, Google, Meta, presented themselves as climate champions, and AI has caused them to throw those ideals out the window.
0: One of the primary investors of the proposed mega data center in Utah is Kevin O'Leary, better known as Mr. Wonderful on the reality TV show Shark Tank. This is O'Leary defending the project and dismissing the protesters.
3: Well, I'm actually the only developer of data centers on Earth that graduated from environmental studies. So I'm pretty aware of what these concerns are. They are around air, water use, heat, noise, pollution. So sustainability is at the heart of what we do in terms of all these proposals. We're not just Utah. We have 10,000 acres in Alberta, Canada, with the same concerns. And so we search for the best technology. There's many air-cooled turbines now. So you're blending in air cooled versus water. I mean, there's so many different ways to generate power. We can also put a percentage of the power generation to solar, wind, and batteries, because the battery technology is 10x more efficient than it was just 5 years ago. So that's very helpful because it makes the cost of energy lower. So no one, if you're an environmentalist and you don't care about that stuff, of course you protest, and that's what happens. I noted what's happening in Utah right now. We think over 90% of the protesters are actually not people that live in Utah or Box Elder County. They're being bused in.
0: That's Kevin O'Leary, better known as Mr. Wonderful on the reality TV show Shark Tank. Your response, Astra Taylor?
2: Well, he should be called Mr. Full of It. I mean, that his claims are absolutely absurd. You could build data centers that were connected to sustainable, renewable energy sources. That is not what these tech companies are doing, because they are rushing to compete to be the company that controls this industry. So, take somebody like Elon Musk, who has built 3 data centers, supercomputers around Memphis, Tennessee. One of them, for example, the first one uses enough energy to power almost 300,000 homes. He's using these very high polluting gas turbines. Colossus 2, as the second supercomputer is called, uses enough energy for 2 million homes. This is a guy who presented himself as a green champion for many years, but he has not built these computers, these supercomputers, these data centers in a way that reflects those values at all. And absolutely the point about this protest movement against data centers being, not grassroots, being paid is absolutely absurd. What's incredible about this movement is the grassroots nature of it and how it's bringing together people from across the political spectrum. It's bringing together folks who live in Memphis, Tennessee, rural farmers, just concerned citizens who are saying, what are we getting out of these? There used to be a bargain when a factory came to town. You would get jobs, even if maybe it emitted some pollution or had tax breaks. These massive warehouses maybe produce 30, 50, 100 jobs at best, often low-wage jobs doing things like security or sanitation. And now there's even companies who are saying that they are going to actually provide security services with robot dogs, right? With robots. So it'll be robots guarding the computers. And so people are rightly saying, why should we support this? And that is what is causing this amazing movement to rise up and to block these developments across the country.
0: Astra, the University of Buffalo professor in environment and sustainability, Holly Buck, recently wrote an article in Jacobin headlined Democratic Governance of AI is the Real Solution, in which she argues against the idea of a moratorium on data centers. She writes, a moratorium on AI data centers is a terrible idea. one that poses serious equity concerns. A moratorium springs from the desire to stop the concentration of wealth, but ironically, it's likely to exacerbate it. It's a massive strategic blunder for the left, and we should think through the global justice implications and follow-on effects. We should be wary of proposals that would send burdens elsewhere. Under neoliberal capitalism, industries offshore environmental harms to places with weaker governance, cheaper labor costs, and fewer environmental safeguards, unquote. Buck says AI should be regulated as a public utility. What's your response to her argument on a moratorium?
2: Yeah, the Guardian piece I wrote with Saul Levin was a response to her criticism of this movement, which she said was a dead end, and her criticism of the idea of a data center moratorium. First, I want to say that I like the idea of democratic governance of AI, but you need to have leverage to have any kind of democratic control. I think it's important to pause and just note how undemocratic the rollout of AI has been so far. Nobody has asked for this. You cited polling. This is incredibly unpopular technology. Even 80% of Republicans and independents, of people who voted for Donald Trump, say they want more regulations on AI, even if it slows things down. Last year, there was a poll that said only 10% of people are excited about where this technology is going. And that's because the people who control it, who own it, have been very clear that they don't have democracy in mind. They define AGI, artificial general intelligence, this is OpenAI's definition, as autonomous systems that can do essentially do human work. And so this is a human job elimination machine, and maybe a human elimination machine in the sense that AI is also, it is not just automating workplace labor, but also, you know, impersonating human beings and trying to be your best friend and your companion and sort of take over human life. So this is not, and this again is not something that people have wanted. You know, the Silicon Valley has gotten very aggressively behind Donald Trump, who has said, you know, he's going to block all attempts to regulate or control this technology, that we're in an accelerationist mindset. So you only can wield democratic power in opposition to that, if you are, you know, an ordinary citizen who doesn't have a direct line to Donald Trump or millions of dollars to buy him off, by engaging in protest, by engaging in disruptive action. And data centers provide local focal points, local choke points where people can come together and push back on the billionaire big tech agenda and say no. And it has absolutely changed the terrain, I think, of the political conversation. That's critical. I think there are some people, a good faith critique is, well, is this the most tactical thing that people can do? And I would say it is tactical because it provides, again, people a place to meet locally and a way to make their discontent known. But I think where I have another disagreement with Buck is, you know, I think there's a question about how much we want AI in our lives, right? You know, I think part of her argument is that it's a bit Luddite to resist this technology. It's inevitable. It's the future. Everyone should have access to it in every facet of their existence. And I think that many people are more skeptical than that. We're saying, do we really want AI in our schools, teaching our children? Do we really want AI talking to our children? And do we want AI to be our boss at work? There is a deeper debate there about where we want to allow this technology to be. And to me, that's part of what it means to have democratic governance over AI is to say, no, we don't need this technology to take over every facet of our existence, from the industrial to the intimate.
0: And finally, very briefly, can you explain the tech sector fighting back against the anti-data center movement? You write, quote, about concerted PR efforts flooding elections with dark money or even shadier tactics in this last minute.
2: Yes. You know, Bernie Sanders recently said that by his estimate, the AI sector has put $400 million into elections already in 2026. They are also trying to use other tactics, PR tactics, to smear protesters. For example, that idea that this is actually a paid movement is not a grassroots movement is part of their campaign against the data center uprising. And, you know, it seems to not be working at this point because there is such grassroots momentum. People are coming together from all walks of life and realizing they have more in common around this issue. They might have voted for Donald Trump. They might be a Democrat, but they're saying this is not the future that we want. We want a future where we can breathe the air, we can drink the water, where we have jobs, where our kids have jobs, where we have a livable future. Naomi Klein and I, in our forthcoming book, call this a new pro-life movement. We don't want to be subjected to robot overlords. So there's going to be pushback, undoubtedly more pushback to come from the tech sector. And I hope that people who are sympathetic to the idea of regulating this technology can appreciate what a strategic movement this is. The data center fight is giving us leverage to create the conditions where hopefully the Democratic Party can come in and seize the moment and propose not just smart regulations, but things like a jobs guarantee, insisting that this technology is tied to green energy and the like. This is creating conditions for the changes that we need to push back on Silicon Valley and its authoritarian agenda.
0: Astra Taylor, writer, organizer, co-founder of The Debt Collective. We'll link to your new piece in The Guardian titled The Fight Against AI Data Centers Isn't Just About Tech, It's About Democracy. Astra and Naomi Klein's forthcoming book out in September is titled End Times Fascism and the Fight for the Living World. Coming up, we go to Wisconsin to look at the case of Saleh Sarsour, president of the Islamic Society of Milwaukee. He's been locked up in an ICE jail since late March. We'll speak with his son. Stay with us.

0: Grammy award-winning musician Tom Morello singing This Land Is Your Land outside 26 Federal Plaza in New York City Tuesday, where he joined a coalition of groups protesting ICE abuses. This is Democracy Now!, democracynow.org. I'm Amy Goodman. We end today's show in Milwaukee, Wisconsin, to look at the case of Salah Sarsour, the president of the Islamic Society of Milwaukee. He's been locked up in an ICE jail in Indiana since late March. He is a Palestinian-born 53-year-old man who's lived in the United States since 1993. He became a lawful permanent resident nearly 30 years ago. The U.S. accuses him of failing to disclose a conviction by Israeli military authorities when he was a teenager in the occupied West Bank. Sarsour says he never understood the charges presented against him in Hebrew and that he was tortured in Israeli custody as a youth. Calls have been growing for weeks for Sarsour to be released. In April, the Milwaukee Common Council passed a resolution opposing his detention. More than 9,000 people have signed a petition calling for his release. The petition was organized by the group Bend the Ark, Jewish Action. The group Jewish Voice for Peace has also advocated for Sarsour's release. This weekend, I was in Milwaukee, where I spoke to Jody Melamed of Jewish Voice for Peace.
1: His health is not good. We are very concerned. He's being held completely underground in a very, very cold detention center. He has diabetes. It's been a challenge to get his diabetes medication to him. We're not confirmed he's able to take it regularly. We're really concerned. He was unable to, he asked for a Quran for his spiritual health, and he was denied one. In fact, he was told that he should read the Bible. The food he's getting is also substandard. You know, we're extremely concerned that the time he's spending there is really compromising his health, although his mental spirit is very good.
0: We're joined now by two guests, Salah Sarsour's son, Kareem, and Munjat Ahmed, a member of Salah Sarsour's legal team. Kareem, talk about your father, a very significant leader in Wisconsin, again, president of the Islamic Society of Milwaukee, and what you're calling for. He's being held not in Wisconsin, but in hours away in Indiana.
2: Yes, yes. Thank you, Amy. Thank you for having me. Good morning. So my father, he is a father, a grandfather, a businessman, a community pillar. He's been living here, like you said, for over 30 years legally. He's a community pillar, giving back to his community since he came here. He was taken in from Milwaukee on March 30th by ICE agents, or we'd say kidnappers, and they took him to Chicago, where they booked him, and then they transferred him to Indiana's facility in Clay County. And the entire thing shook us as a family when they took him, because a man who is this, elected for the second time as the president of the Islamic Society of Milwaukee, who has businesses, living here legally, no criminal records, never arrested in the United States, was taken off the streets and put in a van and dragged across state lines without any cause or without any information other than you'll get a call later on. On that day, we actually called many local police departments to understand what was going on. Nobody had any clue. We thought something bad has happened to my dad. We were searching the entire city for him, and we called our family friend, his attorney, to understand what was going on. Later on, we understood that he was being dragged across state lines to go to a detention center all the way in Indiana.
0: If you could tell us, Munjat Ahmed, what are the charges?
3: Good morning again. Thanks for having myself and Kareem with you. This is a very important case. There are many, the so-called charges or allegations are all pretextual. The truth of the matter is Salah Sarsour is being held by ICE in an effort to weaponize immigration against people who are pro-Palestinian, people who advocated against the genocide in Gaza, people who are outspoken on the issue of human rights for Palestinians, the ending of the occupation against the Palestinians. So whatever the government is saying, it's all just a pretext for silencing folks for their pro-Palestinian advocacy. We saw the same thing with Mahmoud Khalil. We saw the same thing with Mohsen Mahdawi, with Leqa Qurdia. We saw the same thing with Ruzmana Öztürk. This is a, you know, the modus operandi has been shown to us by the government that if you speak for Palestine and you are a advocate for Palestinian rights and you don't fall in line, they're going to use immigration and weaponize that against you. Slasersu has been a lawful permanent resident of the United States for 33 years, has been a pillar of our community, not only in Milwaukee, but nationally. I mean, he has reaches more national than most people, I think, know. And so we know that the only reason that Slasersu is sitting in jail right now is to stop him from his constitutionally protected rights of free speech. And this is an attack on our Constitution. And we should all be worried. As Americans, we should all be very worried that our Constitution is being gutted by this administration, at least when it relates to pro-Palestinian speech. And so Salah's case, in my opinion, is going to be a litmus test. Will this country stand up for their constitutional rights, or were we going to allow the Trump administration to gut those rights and to strip people from their free speech?
0: Kareem, his ninth grandchild, your dad's ninth grandchild, was born while he was in jail, and his 10th grandchild is about to be born?
2: Yes. So my dad's actually, he was planning on visiting my sister in Tennessee. He usually visits her every time she has a kit for support, and she usually has very hard labor. So he was actually planning to leave that week or the week after to go up there and be of support. And he was not able to, obviously, for being taken away. And his 10th grandchild is going to be coming in 5 months. He has, I mean, 9 grandchildren, 6 or 7 of them talk about him every single day. They miss him so much. He was a big part of their lives. He was, if you see his pictures online and on social media, you see how they're smiling, playing together. He was the teddy bear of a grandfather that brings so much happiness and joy. He would break our word as a grandfather and do whatever he wants with the kids and play with them and give them candy or take them out and get them toys.
0: He's head of the largest mosque in, is it not only Milwaukee, but Wisconsin?
2: Yes, Wisconsin. So he was elected for his second term as the president of the Islamic side of Milwaukee that has a big community center, a big school. He was building with an amazing team. They were building a great future for the next generations to come as the community is growing more and more.
0: I want to end with Salah Sarsour in his own words, a part of a letter he sent from his ICE jail cell in Indiana. He wrote, "I'm not here for a crime or for anything wrong I committed. I'm here because I believe, like all of you, in building a strong community to secure the best environment for our children so they can learn how to be strong, just citizens. I'm here because I chose to stand with justice and with those who deserve our support and to defend them, whether in our community or all over the world. I'm here because I stood with all of you in the streets, saying no to the oppression, no to the genocide against Gaza and Palestine, no to war, no to the killing of children, no weaponizing immigration for anyone, and no to humiliating and discriminating against people." The words of Salah Sarsour. We have 10 seconds. Munjid, you're his lawyer. Is there any word that he's going to be released soon?
3: We filed a request in the Southern District of Indiana with the federal court there, requesting a bond that is currently pending. Our hope is that the judge will see what is actually happening here as an affront to the Constitution, and we'll actually release him.
0: Munjid, yes, Ahmed, a member of Salah Sarsour's legal team and Salah Sarsour's son, Kareem Sarsour. Thank you so much for being with us. That does it for our show. I'll be at the IFC Center tonight in New York City for the screening of Steal a Story, Please. Then to Atlanta on Friday, Houston and Austin over the weekend. Go to democracynow.org.
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6: Hello, everybody. Eric Klein here.
5: While the work of radio stations using terrestrial transmitters is a typical discussion topic on Radio Survivor, for this episode, we find ourselves examining music and talk beamed down from satellites orbiting the Earth. 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Brian Fateau, Associate Professor of Popular Music and Media Studies at University of Alberta, joins us on the show to discuss the fascinating history and relevance of satellite radio to both radio culture and the music industry. Brian is the author of the new book, Music in Orbit, Satellite Radio in the Streaming Space Age, released in 2025. Brian, thanks so much for joining us on Radio Survivor.
7: Thanks for having me. Great to be here.
5: So I think your book is super interesting in that it looks not only at the history of satellite radio, but also about the intersections with music culture and with mythology surrounding satellites and outer space. And you talk about songs that reference satellites and space rock. So it's really all-encompassing. And I just wanted to briefly ask why you decided to take this more expansive approach to the topic.
7: Yeah, I think, I mean, there's a few reasons for that. One was I had stuff I wanted to talk about in relation to satellite radio and its history. But I probably started thinking about this project 10 years ago. And for a long time, I saw it as distinct chapters that sort of had to do with the history of satellite radio. But I was having a hard time weaving it together or finding kind of a central, like sort of a thrust, something that would drive everything forward and connect these chapters. So part of that was thinking about the role of the satellite radio industry in the broader music culture. I wanted to talk not just about the cultural history of satellite radio, but to think through what its place in the larger media environment meant for music at such an interesting time.
6: Yeah, it's been a strange 25 years.
7: Yeah, it has.
6: History for music.
7: Mm-hmm. And it's been running behind all of that. As Jennifer said, you know, since the 1990s, a lot of the groundwork was put into place here. But these services launch in the early 2000s. And at that time, it was very different than right now at 2025 in terms of what people listen to and how these companies imagine themselves in that landscape.
5: And we always like to just ask super simple questions too, just to situate mm-hmm. everybody. So can you describe what satellite radio is?
7: Yes. And I'll try to do so in a short, brief way. What's unique about satellite radio in this case, which is coming from Sirius and XM and then Sirius XM, is that it's the two main companies that merge officially by 2008. So now if you think about satellite radio, you've probably heard Sirius XM. Those were two distinct companies before. They operate a service that sort of uplinks the broadcast, if you will, from studios to satellites, which is then beamed down to receivers, initially mostly in the automobile. And over history, it's kind of moved into more online and internet radio too. So it's a distinct service using this spectrum that was allocated for satellites. And at the time, there was a lot of talk about this being higher quality. And because it's operating within what's called the satellite footprint, sort of the signal space coming down from satellites, it doesn't run out, right? If you're driving, if you're walking, whatever, if you're riding your bike, listening to a radio, transistor radio, you don't lose the signal. It's coming down from space. And that's different than using a satellite to distribute a broadcast, which has been, you know, NPR, I think, started doing that like in the 80s, for instance, because this is a unique service produced by these companies that is distributed by satellite, if that makes sense.
6: Yeah, that would be that. In that case, that would be, you know, radio stations with antennas on the ground on the hill in the city where you live. They can receive the satellite information, but then they're sending it to your house, your car, your smart device, or I was gonna say your radio watch, Dick Tracy days. But they're sending it to you over the antenna on a hill, and that can be blocked, and that can be subject to whatever antennas on hills are subject to. But you're talking about everyone's radio is getting this signal from space with satellite radio, and people are paying for it. It's a new model for getting the radio for America.
7: Mm-hmm. That subscription model is really central to this story, for sure.
5: And why, before we get it, because we're going to talk, I think, a lot about the subscription model, why did these companies decide that they needed to develop a new type of radio service in the first place? Why did they create satellite radio?
7: I think, you know, you have, obviously, satellites really become a tool for communication, especially through the 70s and 80s. And if you think about what cable did and what television was doing at that time, there was the ability to kind of expand what you could watch in the realm of television with the satellite. And, you know, even up in Canada, we didn't initially have a distinct satellite television service in those early days. So there was a lot of people kind of using, you know, gray market, that kind of, you know, in between legal and illegal space to get that, you know, to get satellite television. So that idea was there for television, and you could see how that would start to move into the realm of radio, especially, you know, I talk a fair bit in the book about what was going on around the mid-90s. The Telecommunications Act in 1996 is cited, namely because that increased the amount of stations one company could own. So you have a lot of talk in the trade press and across the industry about sameness and repetition in formats and the fact that radio was getting stale. So especially in the commercial, you know, thinking about commercial broadcast radio, not talking about every type of radio, but in the industry, there was this feeling of, you know, this was a moment ripe for change. So you kind of put those two things together, and you can imagine how and why this would be launched at that particular time.
5: And that's one of those promises, you know, that you talk about in the book, Brian Fattah, and we're talking about your book about satellite radio, music in orbit. So you talk about how there's this opportunity for more diversity in programming because you can have so many more channels. It seems like satellite radio ends up focusing on subgenres of music. Was that the case from the very beginning, that it set out to offer this wider range of music?
7: Yeah, that idea that, you know, there would only be kind of, you know, so many bands or songs that you would hear on, say, commercial rock format or even top 40, a lot of formats that a lot of radio markets didn't have. So in the early days, you know, they would call this sort of super serving a format, where you would maybe take rock and break that up and come up with 10 to 13 variations on rock, right? It might be alternative rock, heavy metal, you know, country rock, what have you, classic rock, and give the listener, you know, multiple versions of that format. And they leaned into that a lot in their early advertisements, you know, television commercials and print ads, where you would see things like records falling from the space, sort of falling from outer space and landing on the ground, and really leaning into this idea of, you know, radio beyond radio. If we think about XM, kind of leaning into that idea of X being that third band on the dashboard in the car, right? AM, FM, XM, something that would be sort of extreme or different, novel, but it would come with so many more stations, channels.
5: And the first place that I ever heard satellite radio, and maybe the only place I've heard satellite radio, is in a car. Mm-hmm. So why is that?
7: So, there's a number of reasons, one being the fact that, and I'll try to talk through as many of them as I can kind of quickly, one being the fact that a lot of radio listening is simply in the car, and the fact that the type of subscriber they were after would probably be, especially in those early days, would be somebody who could afford the subscription. They were going after sort of people in their 30s to 40s, typically, with jobs and disposable income to purchase a subscription. So it wasn't that much, was it? Initially, it wasn't. It was about $9.99 initially a month, but
6: yeah.
7: You also had to buy a receiver for about $120.
6: Okay,
7: bucks.
6: There you go. Because I find that so precious now. Maybe that just tells you how old I am, that I'm like, $9.99 for satellite radio. Like, I can't afford that. But, I mean, clearly in my 20s, that was not on the list of luxury items I wanted to purchase month to month. In the age of all these streaming bills I pay, like, why wouldn't I pay for satellite radio?
7: Yeah, and I mean, it does go up over time. Like,
6: yeah.
7: I think there's a period where it becomes sort of $16.99, closer to $20 for the full package. And then they realize we need to expand our subscriber base. And now you start to get, you know, $4.99 for just the internet-only options. So for a bit, it kind of became one of the more expensive options. But that's a great point. In those early days, you know, now looking back, it doesn't seem like a lot. But at that time, you know, most people were paying $15, $20 to buy a CD, and were used to doing that. So the idea that you would then pay for radio was sort of new at that time, right?
5: And weren't there also, and maybe they still do this, but they would start you out with a free trial so people would kind of experience what satellite radio was like. And how did that end up influencing the number of people who forked over the cash after that free trial?
7: It became really, if you kind of look at the subscriber growth over the years, it wasn't really until automobile manufacturers started putting the receiver into the car, at the point of sort of manufacturing the car, that the subscriber numbers really grow. Before that, you'd have to go to your whatever electronics store, the Source or Circuit City, that sort of thing, and buy a receiver to put on the car and to get the channels.
6: Is that deal part of the story you told? Like, that seems like a very good deal for the radio people, for the satellite radio companies.
7: It was, and they really had to create these partnerships with all sorts of companies, like even the electronics retailers. Getting that deal in place was part of it. You know, getting deals with NFL and later Howard Stern. You know, that was a big part of it too. And then establishing these deals with automobile manufacturers was really huge. Because as you said, Jennifer, like a lot of people experience that free trial. And the idea is then that you would start to listen to this or maybe find something that was unique versus what you would hear on the radio, on commercial radio, and maybe you'd keep it. Or maybe they could convince you to not cancel your subscription, which these companies have gotten really good at doing.
5: I think it's so important the way you describe these. There are a lot of tensions going on with satellite radio where it's offering ostensibly this multitude of choices. Like, you know, some of my favorites are 1940s Junction, where it's music from the 40s that you don't hear that anywhere else, you know, except maybe some community and college stations. Yeah. And so you have this diversity, this choice, maybe stuff that's a little edgier. People, on satellite,
6: maybe edgier.
5: Well, you don't have to follow FCC rules as far as content. So you might hear some swear words or some adult content. So you have this, and I know you also describe that the satellite radio services also marketed themselves as being revolutionary.
7: Mm-hmm.
5: But I like how you also talk about how at the same time there was this importance of being connected with all of these other industry players throughout the history of satellite radio. Like, you're mentioning how important it was to have these deals.

0: Over the years, absolutely, that tension between how do we continue to be something that is experimental or new or revolutionary, right? They even cited the early days of FM in a lot of the press copy, the advertising material to sort of say, you know, radio used to be this thing. It's not that anymore. Here we are. But satellite radio kind of falls into that same trap. They're always looking for more subscribers. You know, demographics change, different types of listeners are out there. So over time, like even listening as long as I have, as I've been writing this book, and even before that, as somebody who subscribed for a while, I've definitely noticed an increase in the number of you know, songs that repeat in a period of time. Some of that more experimental stuff is maybe happening later at night, or on weekends. Some of those weirder channels end up in the 100s or something, and then the more kind of pop radio format channels are in that sort of 1 to 10, 1 to 15 area. So they've definitely grappled with that over the years. How do we still maintain that experimentalism? But also, we're now competing with Spotify, Apple Music, all these other big companies. So maybe we have to move somewhere in the center to reach more people too. And you're always trying to deliver to shareholders at the same time, you know, increase profits every year, grow subscribers every year. And that ultimately kind of reduces that more experimental feature of the service.
1: Yeah, it makes me wonder, Brian Fata, like, so satellite radio is here. It's now in, you know, we started our conversation talking about the early days of satellite radio, and we've already started blending into where satellite radio is now competing with Spotify or Apple Music. And so you can pick your anecdotes with the question I'm about to ask. But I'm curious, like, how does the satellite radio culture deal with using DJs, you know, using the talent of people selecting music and sharing it with you? Because I can imagine it's sort of like, I can imagine there are stations where you never hear a human voice, and like just a playlist is playing, and then also you're clearly probably hearing some famous voices.
0: It's a mix, as you say. And I think over time, it seems like if they can get away with having a channel that doesn't have that radio personality, they'll do so. Because it costs less, right? And you could just have that sort of playlist in the background. But a lot of subscribers, especially if they're paying, you know, for the full package where you're getting it in your car and you're getting the streaming service as well, they may be after that type of channel, that type of radio that really has that prominent voice kind of guiding you throughout the day. And that might be a celebrity, right? There's been all sorts of big name celebrities on satellite radio, Bob Dylan, Tom Petty. Now they've, you know, started bringing in other people that are kind of more in the sort of
1: Right.
0: pop
1: Like
0: realm.
1: stunt DJs.
0: And then also people from like MTV's early days on like the 80s channel, or the 90s channel, voices from those eras that kind of bring that listener back to that time. But they've tried to fire some of them at times, and listeners have gotten upset. They've written in, they've brought back DJs. I think this happened on the 90s channel, for instance. So there's always that move to see where that balance is. Where do we invest in somebody live, given the type of listener tuning into that channel, versus, you know, something like the Coffee House channel? It can be more of that ambient playlist in the background. You don't really need or want a voice interrupting that.
2: Yeah, it's you talk about, and I remember going to a radio conference where somebody from SiriusXM talked a bit about this, that you have some mood channels. I think that I forget, maybe you know better how they describe them, but channels that are meant to take you to a particular place, like a coffee shop. And then you have channels that are focused on decades, and channels focused on
1: There are some coffee
2: artists.
1: shops that play metal and hip
0: That's
1: hop.
0: true.
1: We're
2: It's
1: not
2: true.
1: when we're talking about coffee shop, the musical genre on satellite radio, I assume we're basically just saying the word Starbucks like subvocally. Right.
0: Yeah, and they did. It's great that you mentioned Starbucks, because they, XM, I think it was, but I think it was pre-merger. I have to refresh. I've kind of, since the book's been published, I haven't gone back and read it. I'm afraid to, but I think it was XM at that time partnered with Starbucks. They had CDs that were being sold. They had the station playing at Starbucks. They even started kind of developing a record label, and XM would play that art.

0: Starbucks started having this Hear Music record label, I think it was called. So this partnership existed for a little while to try to get that, mid-range. This is kind of before the explosion in a lot of kind of independent coffee shops. That kind of coffee shop culture of the early 2000s. So that exactly was the ambience they were going for. And then once that partnership fell apart, they replaced it with their own in-house coffee shop channel.
1: And you're mentioning all the places that satellite radio is. Maybe talk through that a little bit because, my first impression of satellite radio was it was in our car that we got that came with it. But now it seems like in 2025, you might hear it, in a shop or on an app. Where are all the places and who can access? Do you have to subscribe to hear satellite radio?
0: You do, unless I guess you're in a public place where they're playing it. Interestingly, in sort of the earlier days, they moved from, thinking about the car to then ending up in luxury hotels would sort of have it as a feature, in your room. A lot of airlines would have it. I know in Canada now, there's a company called Stingray Music that does a lot of what SiriusXM was doing, but kind of operating in Canada, and you'll see that now often in hotels and on airplanes. That's kind of the company that organizes that sort of listening here. But SiriusXM would still be in those spaces. And the way that subscriptions are broken down now, I've kind of gestured to these sort of all-encompassing kind of premium packages where you would still get that in-car service, but also have access through their app and online streaming. You can also get cheaper packages that maybe just have that streaming option. So you can take it with you on your phone. You can pair it with your smart speaker. The app has a history of, usability issues. It's kind of at a place now where it's okay. But they've definitely tried to roll out all sorts of features that have either come up against, copyright issues. They've been wanting users to be able to download music from the stream. That didn't play out. They had things where you could kind of slide sliders to say, maybe I want heavier music or more stuff from the early 40s if you're listening to the 40s channel. A lot of that has gone away too. So I think they're kind of leaning into sort of the basics now.
2: Yeah, it
1: That's interesting.
2: sounds very Pandora, early Pandora like.
1: Yeah, that customization. I don't know what you were going to ask Eric, but that's something that I was wondering about too, is how do the satellite services compare to the services where you think more about customization? And so you're saying there was maybe more customization at one point.
0: Four channels that wouldn't have had that presence, right? So say you were listening to classic vinyl, which is a classic rock station of the vinyl record era, probably 70, 65 to 75, 1965 to 1975. Those listeners typically are going to want a radio DJ that's doing that sort of classic rock format work. But you could log on to the app and then get classic vinyl on the online only stream, and that's where maybe you could play with the sliders and have stuff that was maybe heavier or softer. Every channel had its own sort of values or characteristics or qualities that would show up on these sliders. And that was around for a while, and it would be sort of a playlist based on the overall brand of that central channel, and you could customize it. But you mentioned Pandora, Eric, and Liberty Media, the company that is behind and owns a majority in SiriusXM. Under SiriusXM now, and sort of under Liberty, is now Pandora because
1: Yeah.
0: they've been purchased by SiriusXM.
2: I had the opportunity in another lifetime, what is this now, 20 years ago, to visit the Pandora offices when it was a scrappy little startup. And maybe my brain needs to readjust to what Pandora represents now. But I remember the stacks of CDs, being ripped for their servers. Brian Fitta, author of the book Music in Orbit on Satellite, it's called Music in Orbit, Satellite Radio in the Streaming Space Age. Satellite radio, lives in such a, you know, it's, I'm just going to personalize it. I feel kind of sorry for satellite radio. It's such a goofy little product compared to what radio represented in the 20th century. Mm-hmm. Radio's, you know, it's just everything in the culture at one point, you know, especially in like 60s, 70s, and 80s, I suppose. And then, you know, satellite radio does not occupy the same cultural space as a YouTube or a Spotify, as far as, you know, or even TikTok, like driving the culture. Like, I don't think about the bleeding edge of anything being on satellite radio. Is that fair? Was satellite radio ever influential?
0: I think it's, I mean, it's ultimately fair when you think about the numbers. You know, I think SiriusXM would now boast the largest user base amongst comparable services following the Pandora acquisition, because you get all of those users counting as sort of Sirius, kind of existing within that SiriusXM framework. But in terms of how often people would interact with YouTube or in my classes when I'm teaching, you know, SiriusXM isn't as familiar for sure. At the same time, the company has been very tuned into how often they're behind the rise and sort of the breaking of big new artists. And oftentimes that's in partnership with YouTube, for instance. They have partnerships with YouTube. They had a YouTube channel. They were using sort of listener metrics to sort of predict that. They've had, you know, some of the biggest rate on air presence of massive superstars, like the Taylor Swift channel that popped up before Tortured Poets Department was released. She's also done kind of in-studio performances with them, and they have a lot of artists doing exclusive in-studio performances with them in a way that really carries forward that tradition of what radio was in sort of the past, this kind of the synergy it would have with the record industry. A lot of that has continued onward with SiriusXM, and their subscriber numbers for a while, you know, were growing. You know, they sort of taper off a little bit recently in around the time of acquiring Pandora. But there's a big history here of still being quite influential on, in terms of giving support early to artists that maybe haven't broke elsewhere. Another thing I would add in connection to that, in another project I've been working on, talking to Canadian independent musicians about their own livelihoods and how they sort of get by, the royalty statements from SiriusXM are massive because you have so many listeners tuning in at once. And this sort of comes through Sound Exchange too. But I've had artists tell me that now when they're performing a big show, say in Toronto or something, who they're looking for is the SiriusXM programmer as opposed to somebody like from a record label, given the massive exposure that it can give to an artist, even though you're not having as many people tune into Spotify or YouTube. But I think the connection is a little bit more intimate, perhaps, like if a DJ or a station you listen to all the time is introducing that to you. It's a little bit more random and spontaneous than maybe a corporate streaming service algorithm or the work that you might do to search for something and listen to it on YouTube, right?
2: Yeah, and that's really interesting to think about the artist getting a better deal. Mm-hmm. I forgot that artists have an opinion about how their music is received and, you know, getting a living wage compared to a starvation wage. Mm-hmm. Really, yeah, matters.
0: Absolutely. And some of those
2: artists,
0: some of those payouts are like $50-$60 a play.
1: That's amazing. And what is the reach as far as, is it just North America that SiriusXM is covering?
0: Yeah, I think in recent years, or I can't remember the exact year off the top of my head, but they've expanded into Puerto Rico, I believe. And I think you can kind of pick it up in the coastal waters around like Baja California, maybe around the border between the US and Mexico.
2: Boat radio?
0: Yeah, boat. I mean, that's exactly who they're going for, right? Like people on
1: cruises their yachts
0: or boating on yachts. their newest satellite launches, I think, are looking to have more of a presence in the north in Canada and up to Alaska. So it's still within that North American context, but there's a bit of bleed over into these other areas too.
1: So is there satellite radio outside of North America?
2: Yeah.
0: No, there
2: even
0: was.
2: In other companies, right?
0: Early on, the first company was WorldSpace, and they were pretty ambitious in their coverage. It was a lot of area across Asia and I think maybe Northern African countries, Eastern Europe, India, if I'm not mistaken. And it was doing something similar, but it didn't continue. I think it ended around 2008. They filed for bankruptcy. And I think in many ways, you know, it has been the sort of driving culture and the connections to the North American record industry that have kept SiriusXM going at a time when a lot of people have moved to online or streaming options around the world, right?
2: Yeah. It's so interesting, Brian Fatah. My non-commercial spider senses are now aflamed because we've been saying nice things about one company for half an hour. And it's neat. It's really neat that there's satellite radio in the world, but I do feel a little weird that there's only one owner of satellite radio. And, you know, we're a non-commercial community radio program and podcast at heart. So let's cast a little bit of a shadow now on the world. Like, does satellite radio have a dark side in the industry, or at least, I mean, let's criticize satellite radio for a moment.
1: And then after you do that, I'm going to have a follow-up question about college radio.
2: Yeah, right. That's a good criticism right there, probably.
1: Yeah.
0: Yeah, I mean, yeah, we talk about, I mean, there's some overlap there too into the college radio area. You know, I think, you know, some of the good we've been talking about is still tied to the negative, the shadow. I mean, we can even start with the simple fact that to get a license to do this sort of thing, it's the sort of thing that, you know, companies existing in the U.S. are able to do, whereas other nations don't have that same power to even negotiate with the ITU to get, you know, spectrum or to operate and run a satellite in this way. So there's that geopolitical power that we can talk about. The monopoly status, as you mentioned, now one company in this space that is owned by Liberty, who also owns Live Nation and Ticketmaster, the biggest monopoly in ticketing and programming, a company that's being asked through lawsuits at the Department of Justice to be broken up currently. So they've been able to use this power to really influence things like, you know, royalty payments. They've had issues around not paying pre-1972 copyrights due to the fact that a federal copyright framework comes into existence in 1972. So you can imagine the 60s channel playing all of that hit music from the 60s for so long and not needing to pay those kind of performance royalties out. So with that power that isn't just, you know, we could think, who cares, one company in the satellite radio space where there's not even as many listeners as YouTube or Spotify. But when you think about Liberty's kind of broader place in the media environment, there's a ton of power and influence there, especially when we think about what it might mean for this big transnational radio broadcaster to support and promote albums that are coming out at a time that artists are probably also booking tours across kind of the Live Nation Ticketmaster situation. And you can trace all of that up to one company. And it means that if you're kind of working on the margins of all of that, or you're an independent artist, you know, trying to book shows in cities where there might be a lot of Live Nation venues, or maybe you don't have the type of music or sort of the influence to be heard on satellite radio, despite its range of channels, you find yourself with less options, right?
1: Are there fewer, you know, we've talked about how it's not, the content is not overseen by the FCC, satellite radio. But how about other regulatory things related to radio and companies? You know, I'm thinking about, you described some of the early advertising for satellite radio as like, you know, no commercials, no payola. And now you're talking about all these intersections that exist today. So are they free of all of that?
0: I mean, they are. I think the way they're regulated isn't like a broadcaster. So you don't have that same kind of policing, for lack of a better term, over things like language or what's being played, in the same way that you would with over-the-air sort of terrestrial broadcaster. You still have to get that, you know, license and to do what you need to do to launch satellites and occupy space in orbit. But that doesn't connect to the programming you're hearing. When it's subscription-based, I think you would have the people subscribing would have more sway in terms of what might get played a lot or that maybe you wouldn't hear if, say, somebody did say something offensive, if subscribers were upset about that. Just like with listener-supported non-commercial radio, you might listen to your donors, given that they're the ones, you know, who are contributing and part of that community. With subscription content, you might have a bit of that as well. And on music channels, you still don't have ads, but you're starting to get more of that advertising revenue coming through the move to talk programming and podcasts. So SiriusXM has been big on acquiring podcast companies and placing podcasts within that sort of subscription gated off world.
2: Yeah.
0: And that's where, yeah.
2: That was something I was very excited to talk about during this hour with you, Brian Fata, because if I care at all about satellite radio, I have to say, like, they've hooked me somehow where I know that they have interesting talk programming. Although, other than the fun comedy stuff that I would tune into, I'm not seeing any political talk that I would select for myself. It seems like there is a right-wing bent as far as their talk news goes. But yeah, tell us about satellite radio and the genre of talk. They seem to be doing a lot.
0: They do. And, you know, when I was kind of referencing earlier, the big celebrities that you might hear on music programs, you know, a lot of them, you know, I was even looking into, so there's a Bob Marley channel, for instance, and looking into the sort of the value of the estate of Bob Marley and how his family members are involved in so much, whether it's, you know, film and biopics and merchandise. Often these celebrity channels come with people that have that legacy musical influence, but also this kind of expansive position across a number of cultural products. In talk, that's even more pronounced. You know, the biggest jump in subscribers in both of those companies' histories was acquiring Howard Stern and bringing all of those listeners from commercial radio to SiriusXM to hear kind of uncensored Howard Stern. And I think that has really continued, and maybe where you have more of that right-wing perspective present is because of that uncensored, unfiltered nature of the talk programming. You know, I think NPR has a presence on there, and BBC, and you have a right. range of media companies that have a presence. But
2: yeah, but I really want to quibble. No offense to you, Brian, but just in general, NPR and the BBC are in the center of a political culture, yeah. not on the left. Mm-hmm. And but yeah, it's. Anyway, that's maybe neither here nor there. Please finish your
0: No, point. No, I was going to say, like, I think, yeah. you know, it's just that they have a number of these big name media organizations that have programming affiliated with them, and then stuff that's, you know, maybe a little bit more fringe or niche. But as you say, it doesn't really go into what the equivalent on the left would be of yeah. some of that, so that further right.
2: The Air America voices or even the leftist podcast voices that we're familiar with. Brian Fattah, this is unjournalistic of me, but I heard an unfounded rumor 20 years ago that there was once brief talks about getting Pacifica radio content onto the satellite and that nothing came of it. Is that just office gossip?
0: It might be. I actually, through all my research, I didn't see any rumblings about that. I mean, I was pretty tuned into the music side of things.
2: The music side's so much more fun.
0: Well, I mean, I think the talk side is, like, that's a research project too. And I think even with their move into podcasting, that's a really fascinating, and I do talk a bit about that, but I think, like, having a close kind of analysis of that talk content is fascinating to me too.
2: I went through I just scanned talk content before we got on the air, and it looks like they have some culturally to the left of center talk celebrities, but not politically to the left. Yeah, just people who are out gay people, right, have talk shows, but that doesn't mean their content is the same as an AOC speech. And then some very right-wing radio hosts, you know?
0: Yeah.
2: And so it seemed like a more right-wing. There's comedy, and then there's right-wing talk, and then there's sports. And they left the left out of their broadcasts, as they have a right to do. They can do what they want with their airwaves.
0: I mean, I think looking at the kind of the company makeup over the years too, this is sort of a bit of a tangent, and it's not something I include too much in the book, but it really isn't until very recently where you have much of a presence of even kind of women in the executive, and it's currently the CEO is a woman, and around, like, reading through all the annual reports is something that was part of this research. Around that moment, you start to have a bit more of an awareness, I think, around, you know, issues of representation. And I think that,
2: An HBCU channel. That seemed really cool.
0: Yeah. And I think that's, even listening to, like, when Bruce Springsteen had his channel around COVID isolation, like, there was some pretty outspoken, almost like, you know, he almost takes on a voice of, like, a preacher or something. And a lot of it was against Trump at that time, and support of a lot of protests that were taking place.
2: I guess the rock channels get to have the leftist.
0: I think it's more the point's protest more like music. I don't think the company sees itself as a place where if subscribers are gonna listen to these channels, they'll have that material. And if people, you know, within the subscriber base, there may not be as much of that, a group of people who would kind of subscribe for that material if, you know, Democracy Now! is being syndicated across campus and college radio stations, and you're happy getting that perspective through something that's very open and accessible and free. I think the nature of subscription radio, high cost subscription radio, may go against some of those values of accessible, participatory, community-based media making, and that might have something to do with it, as opposed to thinking about more of a company strategy. And there may very well be a company strategy there, but it could just be too that sort of the values associated with more of a community-minded or leftist perspective isn't part of that subscription world as prominently as what you see on the talk radio lineup at the moment.
1: And I wanted to get a college radio question there because, you know, in my listening to satellite radio, I remember hearing college radio content on XMU on that channel where they had a show called Student Exchange where different college radio stations presented their playlists and had a program. And in your book, I learned about some other college radio programming. But I also was really enjoyed that you had talked to Lee Abrams. And in 2023, you talked to him, and he mentioned that XM delivered new formats that didn't exist on radio, or if they did, and the quote was that it was part-time on some weird frequency. So that made me wonder, Is satellite radio dismissive of college radio and community radio? Like, what does that quote mean? Because, you know, it seems very influenced by it, by having these, you know, very subgenre type channels where emo, you know, music that you might only hear on college radio have entire channels devoted to them.
2: Right. Genres that might have been invented by the college radio culture.
1: Yeah. Mm-hmm.
0: I think, like, at least in that particular quote, I think the perspective is that, you know, it's a shame that you might have a couple hours devoted to something in a market that isn't everywhere. And what would it mean to take that and have sort of 24/7 national coverage of that particular style of music or genre? And I know, you know, around bluegrass listening, for instance, is one that, you know, was really happy to have that presence on satellite radio for a while. I think when the companies merged, you lost some of those channels. Some of them moved online. But the influence of college radio, especially on something like XMU, was quite present. I think a lot of the people behind the early days of satellite radio came from the entertainment and broadcast industry. And I think we're looking for something that was more of a creative outlet than what they had kind of in the format radio world. So I think the spirit and energy of more freeform or college radio carries through with that. Now it feels, you know, fairly marginal across what you're hearing. I think the sort of blog radio channels that I talk a bit about, I think they've actually renamed those now to get away from blogs that maybe don't have the same cultural currency. They're more like a influencer playlist sort of approach now. Mm. But you still hear a fairly varied and interesting playlist on those programs, and I think that overlaps quite heavily with campus and college radio. But beyond that, there's much less of that spirit alive, I think, on satellite radio today.
1: Where do you think satellite radio is headed? I mean, it seems like it's changed. We've talked about it throughout this hour, how much it's changed. But where do you think it's headed now?
2: Like a short history for something.
0: Mm-hmm.
2: It's kind of hard to compare it to anything, really, because it's different than the internet. It's mm-hmm. it's like radio, but it's smaller and kind of more niche. And it's like, yeah, 25 years of this technology and this company.
1: And it's subscriber-based, and right. So you have to... It's a subset. It's not as, you know, democratic as mm-hmm. over-the-air radio that you don't have to pay for.
0: Absolutely. You know, I think some of the issues with trying to continually increase and grow subscribers are starting to show, especially kind of following the acquisition of Pandora. You know, some of the numbers the companies have been reporting, even since the book's been published, maybe showcase that it hasn't been all, you know, pleasant growth or the sort of growth that they would have been after. I've seen some hints also at the company going back to basics and thinking about trying to maintain its dominance as, like, and maybe it's not still dominant, but sort of maintain its presence in the vehicle as kind of being what you're listening to while you're driving with that broadcast service, and maybe turning away from trying to compete with Spotify and YouTube, which it seemed like they had been doing previously. And I think that the continued growth in sort of talk and podcasts is probably going to become even bigger. I think that it sort of seems like partnering up with, you know, people like Conan O'Brien, they sort of see that as potentially kind of the next Howard Stern for what they're doing. And yeah.
2: No one's asking me, but what about live radio and like breaking news coverage? And, you know, that would seem to be the one place where they would have a leg up on a podcast that has to get recorded and then download it, upload it. You know, like the podcast is a little bit of a slower turnaround than mm-hmm. than what satellite radio is capable of. Do they have live broadcasts?
0: Yeah, they do. And, you know, that's a great point too. I think even thinking about the sort of appeal for a lot of people with things like sort of live sports talk radio, that's really big. And live sport, you know, just hearing live sports, you know, they've signed huge deals with NASCAR, with MLB, with NFL, with NBA.
2: I
0: Like,
2: forgot about sports,
0: yeah,
2: everybody. I forgot people care about sports.
0: and that's live, and that's a huge part of it. So news for sure, but also that ability to kind of, you know, say you're on a 8-hour drive and you want to tune into to something live, it's not going to be interrupted. So I think that is going to be crucial and key. I don't know how they sort of keep growing subscribers if that's the goal. Like, I could see a future where, you know, they're doing something that some people want and they sort of deliver that effectively. But the sort of history of trying to continually increase and grow, that's something that all these companies face. And a lot of companies sort of fold and fail when that's the aim, right? Spotify, or thinking about all the other streaming services, that's a pressure that they're all facing in that sort of pursuit of profit and sort of shareholder value.
1: It's so different today where, and you talk about this in the book, Brian Vetta, that today people may have way more subscription services than when these two satellite radio services debuted.
2: Yeah, but
1: So,
2: it's for when I get home.
1: right. But it's more common. This like subscription model is more common. And back in the late 90s, early 2000s, when music companies were starting out, and I worked at one of these companies too, there was a lot of debate about, are people going to want to pay for a subscription? You know, don't people want to own music like they used to? And so at the time, you didn't know what model was going to win out. Was it going to be renting music or buying downloads? And it would appear that the rental model, you know, based on the fact that now we have all these, you know, streaming services for video content and audio content that people, you know, seem to keep adding more and more to their roster.
0: Yeah, I think it's an interesting time because so many people have added so many, but also are starting to ask questions about, you know, what's sustainable? How many of these can I have at one time? And I hear more and more now people, you know, strategically canceling and resubscribing and cycling through, or of course people share logins. So I don't know how sustainable this is, and it moves into stuff that is beyond like film, television, and music too. You know, if you're somebody who works in design, you need to subscribe to services, or even like if you want Adobe, you have to subscribe to stuff. And I think,
2: Don't get me started.
0: yeah, exactly. It's tied to how many apps and stuff we need. So I don't know how this is going to play out in even the near future. If we're gonna see more bundling and partnering of these services, and become part of your utility bill in different ways. I know that's starting to happen now with like Disney and Prime and services that are being advertised as something that could be packaged together with your internet provider, right? So maybe we move more to something that looks like that. Or we keep getting these companies sort of compete to become the one music service that you subscribe to.
1: Do you think satellite radio has changed terrestrial radio or the music industry? You know, it's so
2: Yeah.
1: it's
2: Or
1: niche.
2: even streaming, right? Does satellite radio matter at all,
1: Yeah,
2: Brian?
1: does it have an impact? Yeah.
0: I think based on this fact that we're talking about the you know, the weight of how many subscriptions we have now, it was central in turning us to that world of subscribing to things. And it was one of the first. It found a way to, you know, connect. I mean, it's borrowing from the world of cable television in many ways too, or HBO, but that idea that, you know, you would pay for something that is more expansive or unique or exclusive, it's been central to that. And the record industry still relies heavily on it. So I think it has, you know, shaped the way that, you know, a lot of old catalog music comes back, or the way we start to kind of think about the return of, you know, stuff from the 70s or 80s. Maybe it's thinking about the Beatles channel on Sirius XM, or the fact that there's a Beatles biopic or a series of them coming out. I think we're getting this kind of overlap between different industries, and satellite radio is one key player in that, in terms of how like music becomes present again, or how something is kind of broken or introduced to audiences.
1: It's like its own little ecosystem, it sounds like.
0: It is, but then when we think about the fact that it's tied to Live Nation and Ticketmaster, right, and Pandora, yes, right? It's a one of like three or four massive players in the overall, yeah, music ecosystem.
2: It's you, when you mention that, like it becomes really hard to root for them.
0: Mm-hmm. Yeah.
2: Because there, I don't think there is a brand touching culture that is as toxic as the Ticketmaster brand has become, you know, just look.
0: Yeah.
2: That's a funny thing. I didn't even think about it.
0: And even thinking about, you know, we talked about the fact that SiriusXM pays a high payout to, yeah, artists. I mean,
2: I had a lot of goodwill for satellite radio.
0: But I was going to say, though, a big part of that is the work that Sound Exchange did. And right, SiriusXM was against them and fighting them in policy making, right, around royalties, right?
2: Yeah. So Sound Exchange is negotiating the music rates on behalf of artists, mm-hmm, sort of fighting the good fight to make radio stations pay more. When I was first exposed to Sound Exchange's work, I was working at a radio station and I didn't quite clock them as the good guys in the story, because, mm-hmm, I was like worried that our internet radio prices were going to go up. But yeah, Sound Exchange fight, you know, on behalf of artists trying to increase their share of the pie.
0: Yeah, and these big companies don't want to be paying more. They have to pay more, and they fight to pay less. So,
2: yeah,
0: you know, the end result is that maybe the royalty statements from SiriusXM are big, but that's not something that they're like trying to increase. If anything, they're trying to, you know, negotiate direct deals with licenses and bypass the proper sort of policy making processes in order to keep those costs as low as possible.
2: Yeah, one can imagine that in some circles they're embarrassed that they are paying so much more than Spotify is for the same product. Even though, again, artists getting a living wage to survive for their work, as opposed to a starvation wage, mm-hmm, based on their work. I mean, that's quoting artists that I like, talking about how even though they do okay as far as the number of streams they get on Spotify, it can't pay their rent.
0: No, absolutely not. So I think that, you know, there's all other questions about what artists do to get by, because of the sort of increasing problems that sort of come from there being so few big players in the music industries or the media industries now, right? Who can set the terms for so much that artists then have to live and work by.
2: Well, Brian Fatou, I've really enjoyed our conversation. Jennifer Waits put this together, and it's been so exciting to talk about satellite radio and your book, Music in Orbit, Satellite Radio in the Streaming Space Age, here on Radio Survivor. 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We're also on the airwaves, and we're about to sign off and say goodbye. 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
0: You're welcome. Thank you.

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My name is Alex, and you are listening to Mazes. On Mazes, we play 1 hour of jazz adjacent new release music every Wednesday at 2 p.m. And today is the 200th episode of Mazes. I can't believe the time has gone that fast. We've got a lot of great songs to play for you today, but to start things off, we're going to hear the latest from Jeff Parker. This is Like Swimwear.

My name is Alex, and you're listening to Mazes on X-Ray FM. That last song was Adrian Young with Respond to Sound. Before that, LU Kid with Equiano. And then today's show is kicked off with Jeff Parker and Like Swimwear. Right now, we're listening to Robohands.

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1: My name is Alex, and you're listening to Mazes on X-Ray FM. That last song was Sarah Nixie with Lies of the Land. Before that, Delphine Dora. Before that, Maria Grand. And the last set was kicked off with Robo Hands, Hermit Part 2. Up next, we've got the latest from Chewbacca. This is A Future Untold.

My name is Alex, and you're listening to Mazes on X-Ray FM. That last song was Black Nile with Skyrim. Before that, Irreversible Entanglements with Juntos Vencemos. Before that, Terrence Martin with Perspectives of Purpose. And the last set was kicked off by Shabaka and A Future Untold. Right now, we're listening to Marta Sanchez with Inward Loop.

What's going on? You are tuned in to Elsewhere Radio, where we got all rhythm, no algorithm. And if you're ready to take flight into the great unknown, I've got something new just for you. So strap in and stay tuned for the best in surreal blues from Aja Monet.

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0: earth skin, the perfume of stones kissing cuss words, the rhythm echo and reverb, riffing. Wear the garments of Jupiter genius, sparkling of spaceships, scattered in desire, dressed in vibration, cooking on a stove skillet. 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We were born to be sun ray, radiant, falling upon the horizon newly each day, shining. Waywardness. Let's go. 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
1: Let's go.
0: Set loose. Where as we escape into the strangeness, whispers of flesh as mirror, supernatural stances, treasuring the mystery of ourselves, where the spirits dwell from now.

There's liberation in the elsewhere. There's revolution.

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From his figure eight release, that is the late Elliott Smith with Son of Sam on X-Ray FM. Hey there, friends. It's Ray-Ban Jan. I'm back. I was out of town last week. I'd like to thank the great Jim Fisher for filling in for me. I hope you liked him. I hope you didn't like him more than you liked. I mean, I hope you liked him a lot, but, you know, I really like coming here on Wednesday afternoons. And if you like Jim too much, well, you know how that goes. But at any rate, I'm just going to assume good intent and hope for the best and just tell you how good it is to be back in the Rose City. I was in our nation's capital last week, and beautiful as it is, I kind of miss my hometown. So here we are together. It's a Wednesday afternoon. This is Mod Lang Radio. You're listening to listener-supported X-Ray FM. I hope you enjoyed that classic track by Elliott Smith. I've got other classics lined up for you today. We're going to hear from Galaxy 500 and Luna and Yola Tango. But, you know, I've got all sorts of new music that you're going to check out today if you stick around. New stuff from Lemon Twigs. Father John Misty has a new single out. I really am digging the new release from Tony Molina. So I got all that in store, but this whole next set is all, well, actually, I guess technically this next track is a re-release and not a new track. This is the Woggles. They are a legendary Atlanta, Georgia punk rock, rock punk, whatever you want to call it, band. Just had a collection recently re-released on Wicked Cool Records. Let's check out a track from that right now. This is The Woggles with A Waste on the Young. I am Ray-Ban Jan. 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

Well, that last song was pretty damn good, wasn't it? That was brand new work from White Fence, a.k.a. Tim Presley, from his brand new record on Drag City called Orange. That one was called Your Eyes. I think last time I was on the radio a couple weeks ago, I played that song, and I think I misidentified old Tim Presley and said White Denim, but one of you sharp-eared listeners texted me on the text line. That's 503-233-9729, 503-233-X-RAY. Texted me on the text line and corrected me, and I stand corrected. Tim Presley, White Fence, the new record is called Orange. Check it out. We started off that set with The Woggles from Atlanta with A Waste on the Young, and then something brand new from Dwayne Hoover, from Dwayne's new record, Where the Wild Things Are. We heard The Way Things Fall Apart. Want to know a little bit about Dwayne Hoover? Yeah, me too. I don't know anything about him, but that was a pretty cool song. And then right in the middle of that set, brand new work from Girl Trouble, the great Calvin Johnson, founder of K Records, etc., etc., a Northwest legend. First record, I think, in like 20-some-odd years. The new record is called As Is. The track that I played for you was called Naming Names. I hope you liked it as much as I do. Tony Molina has a brand new single out, and I'm going to play it for you. I'm going to play the A-side for you in just a couple of minutes. But first, this is Bill Fox from Shelter from the Smoke. This is Over and Away She Goes. This is Maud Lang Radio. I'm Ray-Ban Jan. You've tuned into X-Ray FM in Portland, Oregon, where radio is yours.

That's the late English singer-songwriter Bill Fay from a recently released collection of rarities called From the Bottom of an Old Grandfather Clock. It's out on Dead Oceans, and that track is called Just Another Song. And boy, what a great collection of songs that is. Check it out. We started off that set with the great Bill Fox from Shelter from the Smoke. We heard Over and Away She Goes. Tony Molina, new single. He's covering The Kaleidoscope's Dear Nellie Goodrich. Sounds pretty good to me. And Belle and Sebastian from Fold Your Hands, Child, You Walk Like a Peasant. We heard Waiting for the Moon to Rise, a track with a lead vocal by Isabel Campbell, who's going to be at Portland's Polaris Hall on June the 2nd. So check that out. I'm Ray-Ban Jan. This is X-Ray FM Mod Lang Radio. Stay tuned for classics. Why are they classics? Because I just said they were classics from Galaxy 500 and Luna and Yola Tango. But first, let's hear a track from a band I really like that only put out 2 records. And I think that they owe me another one. This is the Peacers from San Francisco from Blexit Rec. This is Colors for You. Thanks for tuning in today to X-Ray FM.

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Located in the heart of Mississippi Avenue, Flutter carries art books, vintage clothing, locally made jewelry, perfume, tarot cards, and hidden treasures. Flutter, a delightful collection of curiosities and surprises.

From their 1993 release, Painful, that's Yola Tango with From a Motel 6. We started off that set with the Piecers, Colors for You. You'll find that on their second record, Blexed Wreck. I suggest that you do. And then I played kind of a little mini tribute to Dean Wareham, who I love. I played you a track from his first great band, Galaxy 500. We heard Summertime. And then I played Luna doing a cover of Donovan's Season of the Witch. I usually wait until Halloween to play that one, but it just seemed, I don't know, I was just in the mood for it. So that's what I did. The Daddario Brothers, also known as the Lemon Twigs, well, they've got a new record out. It's called Look for Your Mind. And they are going to be playing Portland's Revolution Hall on June the 13th, opening for the Lemon Twigs, a band. This is awkward. This is awkward for me. Opening for the Lemon Twigs at Revolution Hall is a band called Maud Lang. Did they name themselves after my show? Well, I'd like to think they did, but I know they didn't. Did they name themselves after the record store in Berkeley? I doubt it very much. Did they name themselves after the classic song by the greatest band of all time, Big Star? Yes, probably that's what they did. I mean, that's what I did. So, first I'm going to shut up. First I'm going to play a track from the Lemon Twigs. Then I'm going to play a track from Maud Lang. And then I bet you anything, it'll be almost time for me to go. But first, we'll play the Lemon Twigs. This is I Just Can't Get Over Losing You. 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

Well, that was Maud Lang here on Maud Lang. That's very conceptual, is it not? That is an artist named Maud Lang. I'm not sure if that's what his mom called him. But that track is called Life is Strange. And Maud Lang will be opening for the Lemon Twigs. We heard a brand new track from them. I just can't get over losing you. They will all be at Revolution Hall on June the 13th. Well, I'm Ray Banjan, and I've only got a couple of minutes left with you on this Wednesday afternoon. I am not sure if DJ Kiki is back from her Amtrak trip across these United States, so I really don't know what's coming up next, but it's a metaphor, isn't it? You know, like, nothing in life is for sure, but I'm going to leave you with one last track. This is a brand new single from Father John Misty, who has been releasing, I think this is the second single he's released in the last couple of months, so hopefully he's got a new record in store for us. Let's check out this one. This is called The Payoff, brand new from Father John Misty. I'm Ray Banjan. Thanks for tuning in. Adios, amigos, and I will see you next week.

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Radio is yours.

Yeah, it's Fearless from Pink Floyd. You get to hear half of that from their sixth studio album, Metal, from 1971. That's metal with two D's, not metal. And you hear in the field recording of fans at Liverpool's Anfield Football Stadium singing their club anthem. You'll Never Walk Alone, superimposed over the music. You're listening to Backseat DJ. I'm David Schilling, sitting in for DJ Kiki's Music for Neighbors show while she travels the rails of America for a few weeks. Every Wednesday at 5 p.m. Pacific, I play a variety of music of artists you know and love, as well as introduce you to some you don't know, new releases, sneak peeks, local artists, classics, B-sides, and I got a lot of great tunes for you today. With first hour being a mix of tunes just flowing out of my head here, and I'm probably gonna do some bit of funk, some soul, and whatever else comes up. Second hour, I'm gonna play my typical backseat DJ format with new tracks from Portland bands Veritas, Family Worship Center, Portland artist Christopher Jack, as well as new tunes from Father John Misty. You get to hear that one again. You do. That's going to be good. It was a good tune, that Father John Misty tune. Broken Social Scene, plus music from Portland band Sun Adams and Italian band New Candies, and a lot more coming up. All right. Also, at the end of, near the end of the show, I'm going to be giving away two tickets for free to the upcoming show for Portland band Family Worship Center. It's for their album release, which is May 22nd at Polaris Hall in Portland. And they're playing along with Federale and Smilepile, both Portland as well. You can text me your name anytime. First name only. Text it to me, 503-410-3151. That's 503-410-3151 before 5:45 p.m. today. And you'll be entered to win. I'll choose a random winner before the end of today's show. All right, let's get back into the tunes here. Feeling the sea going on here. It's a band, English electronic band from their second album called Big Calm, from 1998. This one is The Sea.

I know a lot of folks relate to that one. Why does my heart feel so bad? That is American electronic artist Moby from his fifth studio album, Play, from 1999. And back in 2018, I was lucky and got to, I was working with a very well-known radio station in Seattle, and had Moby up there to do an event, a Christmas event fundraiser, and he did a show, and it had the symphony behind it, or actually it was the orchestra for the opera, Seattle Opera, and it was absolutely one of the most phenomenal shows I've ever seen. It was absolutely stunning. Definitely one of the top five, maybe three shows I've ever seen, and I've seen a lot of shows. That was brilliant. So anyway, in the middle set there, Low Place Like Home. That's from British trip-hop band Sneaker Pimps from their 1996 album Becoming X. Speaking of X, you're listening to X-Ray FM, streaming worldwide on xray.fm and our super cool phone app. Near the end of the show, I'm going to be giving away two free tickets to the upcoming show for Portland band Family Worship Center, which is playing, that is on May 22nd at Polaris Hall in Portland. They're also playing along with Federale and Smile Pile. Text me your first name to 503-410-3151. That is 503-410-3151, first name, before 5:45 p.m. today, and you'll be entered for a chance to win. I'll choose a random winner before the end of today's show. And if you've never seen Family Worship Center live, you got to do it. They're amazing. They're really, really fun live. It's a big band, and it's just a great show. You'll love it. All right, I'm going to move on to some. This is a set of all newer or new soul R&B artists, but you wouldn't know it. It sounds like they're from the 60s or 70s. It's really some really great stuff. And first one up here are the nieces of R&B legend Bobby Womack, the Womack sisters. And they are releasing their debut album on August 14th on Daptone. And they are also coming to Portland. They're playing at Pickathon in Happy Valley, southeast of Portland, on Saturday, August 1st. And you can also catch them in Forest Grove on August 11th at McMenamin's Grand Lodge. So I believe this is the title track of their debut album that's coming. This is the Womack Sisters.

Oh yeah, good stuff. That is American soul artist Curtis Harding, The Power, and that is off his fourth album, Departures and Arrivals, Adventures of Captain Kurt, from 2025. Yeah, that's not old, that's new. That's new. Soul is back. And the middle is set there. If the other two tunes didn't verify it, this one definitely will. Illusions from American soul artist who's actually based in England, Jalen Gonda, sorry. And that's a 2024 single. Amazing. Good stuff. 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Portland, and on the Oregon coast in Nehalem, Manzanita, Wheeler, and Rockaway Beach. 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All right, now we're going to actually kick it back. We're going to kick it back to a tune from the legend, Sly and the Family Stone. This is from his Fresh album, which was his 6th out of 10 studio albums. This one is 1973, and unfortunately we lost Sly last June. He was 82. He had a good long life and left us a lot of music behind, including this amazing tune. You know, you've heard this one. This one is absolutely a classic, If You Want Me to Stay.

That's the deal. The real deal right there. Brick House, the Commodores, Motown artist, the Commodores, from their fifth studio album, 1977, Commodores. In the middle of the set there, the Rubber Band Man. That one's from the Spinners with their 1976 album, Happiness is Being with the Spinners. Nothing has been said that's been more true than that. One of the seminal soul and R&B bands of the 1970s. I love the Spinners. All right. Hey, just to remind you, near the end of the show, I'm going to be giving away two free tickets to the upcoming show of Portland band Family Worship Center, which is on May 22nd at Polaris Hall with Federale and Smile Pile as well. Text me your first name to 503-410-3151. That is your first name to 503-410-3151 before 5:45 today, and you will be entered to win. I will choose a random winner just before the end of today's show, and you'll get to go. That'll be fun. All right, so switching it way up, we're bringing it back to 2026. Let's get the millennial right here. 2026 just released sixth studio album from the Lemon Twigs. It's called Look for Your Mind. By the way, you can see the Lemon Twigs live in Portland June 13th. They're going to be playing the Great Revolution Hall. Here's a brand new tune off that brand new record from the Lemon Twigs, Nothing But You.

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Yah Yah Yahs. Gold Lion off of their Grammy-nominated second album, Show Your Bones. In the middle of set, their Toronto band, The Get Alongs, with a single from their forthcoming second album, Second to None, which releases June 19th, and that single was called Sunday Afternoon. All right. 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All right, thanks DJ Kiki for letting me sit in for 2 weeks. That's it for me and Music for Neighbors for now. We're jumping back into my typical backseat DJ format with new tracks from Portland bands Veritas and Family Worship Center, plus Portland artist, a new tune from Portland artist Christopher Jack, as well as tunes from Father John Misty, Broken Social Scene, and some Sun Adams from Portland, and Italian band New Candies, and a whole bunch more. Now, coming up near the end of the show, I will be giving away 2 free tickets to the upcoming show for Portland band Family Worship Center, which is on May 22nd at Polaris Hall in Portland, along with Federale and Smile Pile. Definitely a great lineup there. Text me your first name at 503-410-3151. That is your first name at 503-410-3151 before 5:45 p.m. today, and you'll be entered to win. I'll choose a random winner before the end of today's show. All right, let's cruise on, keeping on with the music here. I've got one for you from a brand new band.